0: Oh, I was not in his high school.
1: Oh.
0: We got married, we were 17 and 18. And we did, it was less than stock, the local Philadelphia things. I worked with him also in the music fairs. I was really pregnant when I was pushing scenery around with Rick, number one son. And we did work together
2: We were
0: until,
2: billed as co-designers,
0: yeah, for a
2: in
0: number
2: fact,
0: of
2: at the
0: years.
2: music fairs.
0: And then what happened was it was just not possible.
1: Do you remember the first production you worked on together?
0: I can probably go out there if you want. If you want to turn that off, I'll get it for
1: Okay.
0: you and show you the book because in the program, we're in our wedding clothes. There are years' worth of programs, so I just brought in the first one.
1: Oh, and there you are. Oh my God.
0: Yes.
1: Designer Barbara and Clark Dunham. A young husband and wife team of designers have been associated with various theater productions for some years. Mr. Dunham sets for Tovarich and their joint designs for Grass Harp and 13 Clocks received high praise. Their extensive work in theater in the round includes the first off-Broadway productions of Flahoolie, Finian's Rainbow, Oklahoma, South Pacific, and Male Animal. In addition to design, both have acted, Mr. Dunham playing the lead roles in musicals and plays. Mr. Dunham spent the summer of 1955 working under David Hayes at the Berkshire Music Festival. Both are scholarship students at the Tyler School of Fine Arts, Philadelphia.
0: Isn't that cute?
1: It is cute. And it strikes me that there are really just there aren't that many people in the world who find something that they love to do when they're 15, 16, 17, 18 years old. And really love it as much through their entire lives as they did when they got interested in it at such a young age.
2: Well, I was connected amazingly to the legendary batch of Broadway contributors, authors. When can an 8-year-old remember having ridden down to the Jersey Shore in an open convertible playing 20 Questions with Dorothy Parker? I don't believe that myself, but I did it. And it was done for me because I was just coming along, but Dottie didn't think so. So there we are in the back seat of an open convertible playing 20 Questions. And that goes on to people after people after people. The amazing lineage in this is just beyond what I can believe. The long, wonderful relationship my family had, and then I personally had afterwards with E.Y. Yip Harburg, the creator of musical after musical after musical, not to mention
0: Wizard of Oz.
2: The Wizard of Oz.
1: I've
2: Oh, by the
1: heard
2: way.
1: of
2: These were all amazing people at the same level of just being people. Oh, by the way, that's what they were.
0: And the letter we have upstairs from Sean O'Casey, which I think is very funny. A note to Clark, congratulations on getting married, but better still, you found a life in the theater.
3: I was going to say, I read a study about children, small children, who have an imaginary friend or an imaginary world that they create, and the long consequences of that in terms of them becoming problem solvers and divergent thinkers and mental health positive benefits. And this is what the trains are offering people. This is what the plays are offering people, a chance to go into that imaginary world and see the other possibilities.
1: That's Pamela Ricker, daughter of Clark and Barbara Dunham. We'll get back to the model trains in a few minutes, but first we all trooped across the Dunhams' property to the large barn where stage sets came together over the years. The sets themselves aren't there now, but there are tables that hold renderings, models of sets, some of which came to be as he imagined them, others for plays that were never made. For Act 2 of our interview, I asked Clark Dunham about the way the process went from his imagination

0: well. Sometimes you have a show that is, you're being paid to do it. You know it's going to be a disaster. You know it has to be as good as you can make it. Anyhow, but at the Broadway level, 40% of the shows are going to run a week. That's just the way it is. You know it. You cannot allow yourself to believe that because it's what you do. Again, everything comes back to it's what you do. But you better do it well. Even if you know the situation with this particular production is really impossible, you have to pretend, not pretend, but behave as if it's as important as any, because A, you may be wrong, and B, the show may run forever, and if that's the case, you better be right about what you've just done.
1: And if it does close after a week, you don't want it to be because the set was the problem.
0: No, that's absolutely correct. And every once in a while, you are condemned to working on a show that just can't happen, that you can't really help. And sometimes you're just wrong. But I don't think I've felt that way very often.
1: Well, and you wouldn't have done it for as long as you did if you had been wrong more often.
0: Well, this is true. This is certainly true. But I really think that this kind of work at this kind of level, it requires that your work is of that level. And when you understand that, you just do it at that level. Now, there's a show that should have happened, didn't happen, has always had a great amount of work done on it to make it happen.
1: This is Hoagie and Bix.
0: It was a great idea, a good show, and obviously there was great music involved.
2: And also Captain America, Clark.
0: Yes.
2: Which was a wonderful idea, and it was before its time. Years after this was done, superhero things all of a sudden started popping up all over the place.
3: And in fact, Marvel even made reference to a theatrical production of Captain America in TV shows and movies when there was, in fact, one that was planned and designed.
1: But it never happened.
2: Right.
3: This one didn't happen, but it's just a question of timing.
1: Do you, as someone who pours so much effort into creating a vision like this, do you feel a sense of loss when it doesn't happen?
0: Frustration. And loss. Obviously, a lot of money was spent trying to make it happen, not just by paying me to design means paying a whole staff of people. So it's a huge effort. It's not something that I spent a great deal of time thinking about, because if it's happening, it's going to happen, and I've done what I'm doing. Rarely has it been a situation in which I get nailed for doing something that I shouldn't have done.
3: This show Grind happened to, it was Tony nominated, and it happened to be the same year as the show Big River. And every once in a while you have not very frequently actually, you have a situation where there's a show that kind of sweeps because it becomes very popular. So even though its set was much more simple, this one was extraordinarily beautiful and gorgeous and intricate. It's sometimes if you're coming the same year as another one that hits the wave, like the Big River, then it doesn't get known.
2: Now this particular one is on the 20th century, for which Clark won the award in Chicago that's the equivalent of the Tony in New York, and it was beautiful. Need I say anything else? You're looking at it.
1: It looks beautiful, yes.
2: Yeah.
1: But on an opening night, when, you know, the reviewers are there and there's so much at stake, you know, people who are going to see the production aren't necessarily thinking about the person who designed the set, that they, you know, they almost take it for granted that, you know, they would imagine that the people with really the most at stake are the

0: actors and the directors, and yet without the thing that they're, without this vehicle, the acting and the directing wouldn't have the same effect.
1: Well, there's another level to that, which is did or did not the set get applause? And in this particular case, the set got applause several times because the changes were so surprising that it just became a character in the play, which is what it's supposed to be. In other situations where the play is quiet and it's a play, not a musical, if you're really lucky, the curtain will go up and the set will get applause. In most of my cases, the set gets applause. I was asked at the end of my career to come back and design another show for Bucks County Playhouse, where I had done 70 shows, I guess, something like that. But apparently, the current design team was unaware of the fact that the set should get applause. So I was given the stage manager's notes after the show closed, and the first thing was, well, the set got applause tonight, opening night. And then the next day's note said, the set got applause again. And down through the week, I think the only time the set didn't get applause was on a Wednesday matinee. And 7 out of the 8 performances got applause. And did the set deserve it? Yeah, I think so.
2: I think that as a designer, you're really a conduit for the telling of the story, and every show has its own style, which needs to be realized in unity between the acting, the music, the design. And so you can't just have a style as a designer, because it has to take a metamorphosis to really embody, you know, the message of the piece. And that's one of the things that he does so well, because a Shakespearean tragedy is going to look so different than a light musical, you know, or an absurdist piece. And so the Marvel, you know, I mean, all of these things just have a completely different personality, like people.
0: When you look at these, when you look at these models, are you able to sort of visually go back in your own memory to what it was like to be in the theater when these models became a reality?
3: Oh, yes. It's an overwhelming feeling when the curtain goes up. It just is absolutely overwhelming. And you know what's been building and building and building before it. It's probably like a sports person seeing the home run that makes it, or whatever. Yeah. One of the interesting experiences I had was when Ken Billington, who's a quite famous lighting designer, used me to focus on. And I was standing, I cannot remember which stage, but I looked out and there was the audience. There was nobody there. It was all seats. And, you know, he'd have me move here or move there and such. And that was pretty exciting. But the fact of the opening, and when the curtain goes up on one of Clark's shows and the audience screams out, it's pretty nice. It's pretty nice, because we know what went on in him the whole time it was being put together.
2: I was just going to say that when he was talking about working at Bucks County Playhouse, I was a toddler. And so, you know, I've had this experience of this opening night, you know, since my youngest childhood. And one of the most impressive experiences for me was when I was 5 years old and I saw Don Giovanni at Lake George Opera. But for me, it wasn't really a set. It was like a portal to another world. And, you know, partly because I was so young when I first started interacting with it, and I never lost that feeling. But I was sitting on the top edge of the chair because I was too small to sit on the chair down. And in front of me, I saw this statue come to life, and the floor open and the flames come up, and the, you know, the the horror of the man, you know, being dragged down. And it was like I was like in a live dream, you know. And so that portal has always, it's always been like the feeling that I've had of being taken to another world.
1: There's a great side story to Pamela's story, and that is, that was the first show that I designed for the Lake George Opera. And the Lake George Opera was in a high school auditorium in Lake George, obviously. The rest of the story is that it was the first show I did there, and I took it on myself to fly to London to talk to the director. It became a running gag that, yeah, this is Don Giovanni, but it's a $500 production. And everybody was giggling and carrying on about it.
2: But it was absolutely real, absolutely believable.
1: There are always things with a stock company that make magic possible if you're smart enough to keep it from last week and repaint it. But there are always things like that. But in this particular case, it was absolutely the way that Pamela tells you. It literally took your breath away. And there was a production of Bohème in the same time period, which not only was that kind of effective, but got taken to New York and performed down there. Needless to say, it didn't look like a $500 production. Now, part of that is because of what I did, but part of it is the way life could be then, which it isn't anymore. And it can't be that way because you can't do anything for $500, which is a great tragedy because there are all kinds of bits of invention that aren't worth it anymore. They weren't worth it anymore then either, except that they were. It's one of the places that you got to be able to take chances. You could then, and you could a lot. Some of the smaller models down there, you'll see, are basically very simple but very adventurous. And if I had a personal style, it would be way on the abstract side. And I was surprised that the more chance I had to work in that kind of style, not only the better I liked it, but the more profound I felt I was performing.
0: Do you think, is what Pamela said a metaphor for what you always tried to do, the idea that these sets are a portal into another world?
1: Oh, yeah, sure. They have to be because they're not real. These in particular are very definitely a portal to an unreality.
0: Let me ask what might be a really simple question, but as someone who has never really studied theater, I'm willing to ask a question that might be obvious to everyone else, but it seems that as I look at all of these set models, whether they're really complex looking like the set from Grind or one of the more sparse sets, you're not just asking the person who's watching the play to take in the set, you're also asking them to fill in the empty spaces as well. Is that right?
1: Absolutely. If it's necessary. There are two levels to look at any of the less complex sets, more abstract sets, let's say. One is, yes, you, Mr. Audience Member, Miss Audience Member, where do you think you are? I'm not telling you. You better figure it out, though. And that's as important and exciting as showing them everything. That's why theater is theater. That's why opera is opera. The Garrett in La Boheme is a very real place. And I made it a very, very real place in my productions. And because I had spent time in Paris and knew the venues, it was easy to do. Where to place some of those other scenes, other people have placed in public parks or so on. I placed it in a rail yard because that's where it felt like it was or could be. Of course, the whole thing is could be, would be, might be. That's what this is all about. I'm saying it could be there, and I hope I'm right. And if you don't think so, I'm sorry, but try another production. You know, I don't know. You've done what you felt you needed to do. Well, this is why they say it's your production.
2: Also, every show is a living organism because it interacts with its audience every night, and every performer and every designer is bringing a part of themselves to the story, and every receiver is bringing a part of themselves to the story. And that's how you can have the same line delivered in a similar way on two different nights and have two different reactions from the audience. But that's also the beauty of the art form.
1: And it is an art form. And it is, as Pamela has just said, a highly variable art form. And who knows what the reaction is truly going to be day to day, night to night. That's just one. It's one of the wonders and one of the great risks. You just did it right today and tomorrow, well, people are going to laugh at you. You've done the best you can, and the best you can is generally 90%. So that's okay. But whatever that percentage of people who just don't see it that way, I can't try to please them. They're most likely not going to care to be pleased anyhow. It's hard to say it, just that's the way it is. Life is like that. Life is like that.
0: Legendary stage set designer Clark Dunham speaking with us from his studio in Pottersville, New York. We'll have the last part of our interview after a quick break. This is Northwards from North Country Public Radio.
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0: It's Northwards, coming to you from North Country Public Radio. I'm Mitch Tyke. More of our interview now with longtime set designers Clark and Barbara Dunham and their daughter Pamela Ricker, who has been a director and now does set design work herself in television. For Act 3, there is still the matter of the other huge models that fill much of the space of Barbara and Clark's Pottersville studio. So at what point do trains enter the picture?
1: That's a very good question. I was always fascinated with model trains, but as a reader of Model Railroader, the magazine, never, ever thinking I might do something right up to the point where I was doing something. It just happened along with the trains. People came and said, "You must be able to do this." And I said, "Well, I don't know." But then they said, "Well, we'll pay you." And I said, "Well, okay. What did you have in mind?" And the guys could be and they were almost all guys, would have specific ideas. Some of them were perfectly legitimate, realistic, not realistic in the sense of what could really be done, but it was always, well, I need this, this, and I need that. That is the one that's always the problem. It came down to the point of, well, how much is that worth to you? And enough cases, it came down to, well, enough is whatever you say it is. And it got to be unbelievable to me. And then that came down to the point of, well, if you want it, I guess I can do it. And we're now into the hundreds of thousands of dollars for a train layout. I mean, not Citibank Station, which was a huge train layout, but for something to fit in your rec room. And then, of course, the question is, well, how big is that? And maybe, you know, maybe it's 80 by 100. And he's really got that, and he wants it filled. So you make sure to get a huge down payment, 50%. So if it went bad, it went bad, but there's 50% there. And 50% could be $200,000. Now, what am I doing with Broadway? What am I doing with my theatrical career, which can't approach this, can't ever approach this? And the answer was, you figure it out. There were train seasons and there were theater seasons, and that's the only way I could figure that out. And sometimes the trains had to win.
0: It's interesting to think about when you're working on designing a set for a theater, you're accountable to the director, you're accountable to the cast, you're accountable to the audience, you're accountable to the production. And when you're designing a model train set, you're accountable to, in some cases, one single client.
1: That's right. And ordinarily, regardless of whether you were a mafioso or just a rich guy, you had a pretty good idea of what you wanted. So it wasn't hard to mimic what they thought they wanted, at least mimic it well enough so that they knew that's what they thought they wanted. That part wasn't really ever terribly a big problem because what we did was pretty impressive. And they got it, you know, and they got it, and here it was in three dimensions. I don't have any solid recollection of whatever happened after that. Occasionally we'd get a guy and he'd be a faithful client, not for more layouts, but for constant information about it, constant repairs, constant updates. And I think in terms of not mafiosos, but of rich guys, and mafiosos mixed in there.
3: We'll tell you a side story on that one. We did a job for a guy who will remain unnamed. He wanted to pay in cash, and this was, he owed us
2: thousands.
3: Yeah. It was in two paper bags. And we had to go home from Long Island with this money. What do you do? I had to go to the bathroom. You have to balance when you stop at the rest stop. Do you leave it in the car or do you take it with you? Well, I took it with me, which was fine, but it was very funny. Turned out that he sponsored flea markets and they paid him in 20s. And this must have been a couple of years worth of stuff. And that was the story of my $20 bills in brown paper bags.
0: So let me ask you a philosophical question here. We were talking in the studio about, you know, kind of what the purpose of theater was, and the idea that, you know, it's this portal into another world, but it also at some level tells us something about ourselves or causes us to think about.
5: Well, the trades certainly do.
0: Well, yeah. So the question I have is, what do you think people are looking for when they...
5: Making their dreams alive.
0: It's as simple as that.
5: I think. You don't think?
2: No, I'm not saying it's not true. I'm just saying there's more. There's
5: more
2: to every person has their own motive. It's not like there's an answer for everyone.
5: No, it's true.
2: And then we had one guy in Long Island who, in his house, he wanted to recreate the Long Island Railroad from 1955, you know, complete with the trains and the cars and the boats and what, you know, everything of 1955. Now, for him, so maybe it's trying to find the happiness, you know, that he felt at that time.
0: Pamela Ricker gets the last word in. She is the daughter of legendary set and model railroad designers Clark and Barbara Dunham. And because our conversation really can't do it justice, you can see photos of their work at ncpr.org/northwards. We'll take one last break and then speak with a filmmaker whose latest work shares a unique view of the World University Games in Lake Placid and in China in 2023. 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
0: More of Northwards now from NCPR. I'm Mitch Tyke. From the American hockey gold medals to the drama of skier Lindsey Vonn's injury, there were many storylines that captivated Winter Olympics fans here. Those high-profile storylines, though, represent only a small fraction of what a sporting event like the Olympics is all about. In fact, many of the Olympians in northern Italy over the last month were after athletic glory 3 years ago at the 2023 FISU World University Games in Lake Placid. The event is not as well known, at least in the U.S., as the Winter Olympics, but the emotions the competition evoked were just as vivid. Filmmaker Casey Shaw sought to paint his own uniquely vivid portrait of the FISU Games in Lake Placid along with the Summer Games that same year in China. It's unique because Shaw and his production team shot both events using analog movie cameras loaded with expired movie film, some that dated back to eras in which Lake Placid and Chengdu had hosted other major sporting events. The result is his new film, Unseen Olympiad, which screened in Milan during the Olympics and is showing online everywhere. I reached Shaw in Italy, where he was shooting Olympic events in much the same way he did in Lake Placid. Thanks for making time for us.
6: Thank you so much for having me.
0: So you are a filmmaker based in New Orleans. What led you to end up in Lake Placid and then in China shooting the World University Games on analog film, no less?
6: Well, I had a wonderful opportunity due to my dad's involvement with the Lake Placid Organizing Committee, and we were able to shoot a test event in 2022 at Whiteface and Gore Mountain, a FIS event at Whiteface, and then I believe it was a snowboard cross or ski cross event, youth event at Gore. And we took that footage and we showed it to the folks from the organizing committee, and they liked it enough to give us the opportunity to get access to film in Lake Placid during the World University Games. We took that opportunity and we ran with it.
0: Well, yeah, I mean, we live in this era where you can literally make a movie on your phone, record it, edit it, produce it, distribute it, like in the span of maybe a couple days. What is it about working in analog that appeals to you so much?
6: Well, first off, too, like, I love the fact that we can make things that are so direct, like, and there's so many stories that are being told now by filmmakers who are making films with their phones or digital capture, and they're able to get their message across so quickly and effectively and instantly. It's amazing. For me, analog offers a wonderful welcome respite from having to get instant gratification for every single thing in my life at all times. There's no way to avoid at least a few hours of buffer when we're shooting with analog. Sometimes I'll film in a city where there's the local lab, and the lab is able to process the film the day of, and we're able to see dailies the day of, which is wonderful. So it's not this 3-day wait, or like with like Placid, we waited the entire shoot to see any of our footage because we were far away from New York City and didn't have a runner to do so. So I really enjoy the process of pre-visualizing a shot and creating a piece of art that is contained in the medium, and then I grow and change a little bit, and I detach myself from the product, and then I get to see what the results are. I think that's a really wonderful process that any filmmaker would benefit from.
0: Is it a little terrifying though to shoot a 2-week long event and not have any idea what you're getting out of it?
6: It's an intense choice for sure, especially considering. Not only did we do that in Lake Placid, where there was a lab in New York that we used, as well as a lab in Colorado that we frequently use called the Negative Space, that we were very familiar with using. But it was also a very intense and peculiar experience to do this in China, where we flew with the film to China. Most of the film that we're using is expired film or recalled film that was deemed unsaleable by Kodak. And we're using this for creative effects. And we're filming the entirety of, I think it was an 18-day shoot, in China, and then we're flying to Taipei and using a lab we'd never used before and seeing everything back. And there was a week where I was in Taipei where I was waiting for the film to get processed and scanned. And that was a very interesting experience of detachment, because who gets the opportunity as an American filmmaker to film in China at all, let alone with as few restrictions as we had because of the great relationship that we had with their organizing committee and government. And then on top of that, you don't get to see what you got, for a week or, a couple, a few days. And just the process of detachment and saying, you know what, I trust my cinematographer's skills, Levi Porter, who is fantastic. He's a very close friend of mine. I trust his skills. I also trust, to some extent, my own eye. And, we're going to get what we're going to get, and we're going to make something beautiful out of it no matter what. In the very, very beginning, it was nerve-wracking because I just didn't know what I was doing, but thankfully we had just enough experience to be able to get this one done.
0: It's interesting. I have this, actually, I have this camera from, I think it's 1936. It was my wife's grandmother's camera, and it shoots 620 film, which is an adaptation of 120 film. And I don't do it all the time, but when I do it and then I get it back, there's kind of an adrenaline rush in seeing what comes out of it. Do you feel the same way when you get the developed movie film back?
6: Absolutely. It is such a important experience as an artist to detach from the work and then to see the results and to see how did what was in my head stack up against what is in reality. And like this is an experience that I try to give to as many filmmakers as possible through providing access to analog filmmaking tools in my community in New Orleans and elsewhere. Is I want them to see the flicker of the shutter through an eyepiece of an optical viewfinder of a film camera. And then they see that flicker and they see the image that they think that they're getting. And then they get to see that footage back and see how they did and how it compared to real life and what they had in their head. To me, that experience is a totally addicting experience. And I like to try to spread it around as much as possible because it's what got me hooked on shooting analog for sure.
0: You mentioned the artistic effect that you were going for, especially by using expired film. And the thing that you can't help but feel as you watch the film is that, except for like the signs and the placards in the background that say 2023, and in the China's case, Chengdu's case, 2021, because I guess it had been delayed. But those things say 2023, but the images themselves feel independent of the era. Was that the point?
6: I think it's definitely a point. The method that we used to capture this was to use film that was manufactured around the times of previous sporting events that took place in these locations. So we used film that was sometimes, film from the 80s to mirror the 80 games in Lake Placid, or from the 70s to mirror those 70s, the 1972 World Winter University Games in Lake Placid, or we used film from the 50s to get closer to the 1932 Lake Placid Games, or stuff from
7: 08 or 2011 to mimic the Shenzhen World University Games or the Beijing Olympics. And so we wanted to contextualize the piece within the medium, but at the same time, what it does really as a byproduct of that is that it shows us what has really evolved in who we are as people since these time periods when these events were competed last. And I think that we like to think that we've grown and evolved and become these superior, more moral human beings. And in reality, we know what's really different, but the technology. You know, are the ethics the same? Are the values the same? Is the pursuit of greatness and the pursuit of, you know, a goal, is that story, you know, a newfound thing, or is it timeless, and how does that look? So taking the technology out and taking it back a few years or a few decades at times, we get to really see, like, how does this stack up? We get to see a video board in the midst of a competition that looks like it's shot in an era before that was even invented.
0: Why was it important for you to present the story in multiple languages?
7: For me, this is about transporting of the viewer and also our crew to a event that is international, and it is definitely part of the Olympic experience and the World University Games experience and just the international sports experience, to be able to be in a environment where you're going to hear different languages and be around people of different cultures, and you may or may not understand what they're saying or what they're going for, but you get the general sense that everyone's there for the common goal of, you know, enjoying this event and experiencing something new for the first time, or experiencing something that's, you know, going to change their life. It's very important for me as an American filmmaker to recognize that we are a country of many cultures, and we're a country of many just different languages and backgrounds and makeups. And within our filmmaking, it's very important for me to represent that, because if I only presented this in English, it would discount the significant portion of our film that was shot in China, where almost no one spoke English except for my DP, my cinematographer, and I. We had an attaché who was translating for us almost the entire time. And how can I say that I'm giving the viewer the experience of going to Chengdu if it's all just basically just dubbed over? I really want people to feel like they're there. So this is part of the immersiveness of the film.
0: Well, right. And you know, it's in both English and Chinese, but one would be hard pressed to say that it's more in either of those. It really is produced and presented in both ways. But how did you approach doing right by the Chinese cultural traditions that sort of provide the framework for this film?
7: I mean, I hope that I did as best of a job that I could, not being someone who grew up with that culture or someone from that culture. I tried to approach it with as much cultural consultancy as possible. And we had multiple folks that were Chinese natives that viewed the film and helped with translation and also with the subtitling context, because, I mean, there's 5,000 or more characters in Chinese, and subtitling something one-to-one from an English translation is just simply insufficient to the level of detail that exists within the Chinese language. So I have gotten feedback from Chinese viewers as well as from Jing Zhao, who is the director of the Summer World University Games, who's also our narrator in Chinese. And so folks like that, I made sure that we put them in a place where they had creative control to be able to guide that part of the film, so that, you know, I really just needed to take a back seat there. There are certain things that I looked up and researched as far as, you know, creating visual threads and using various Chinese films as references for our creative approach. And part of our color theory that we use for our Chinese unit is derived from Confucian color theory. That was a really, really revolutionary way to look at that. But other than that, I really relied on folks who are from there to be able to guide that experience.
0: So that's color. Tell me about the soundscape. This does not sound like, you know, the NBC Olympics broadcast.
7: This is true. I'm sure if it was possible for them to do this in live broadcast, I'm sure they would do it. Because what Spencer Poole, who is our both location sound mixer and engineer, as well as our post sound designer, and he did a lot of Foley as well as Oliver Bonney, who did composing and music, along with our friend Thomas, who goes by Autonite Superstore. He's a Greek musician as well. What they did together was absolutely majestic and just so fulfilling overall. I think what you're keying in on most specifically is the sound design that happens throughout scenes such as our table tennis or some of the diving shots.
0: Yeah, absolutely.
7: And some of the fighting scenes as well, and combat sports scenes. What we were able to do is, on location, we used a parabolic mic similar to what they use on sidelines for the NFL and other college football and other sports. So we were able to capture the slicing of the skis through ice, and we were able to capture certain detailed sounds in that soundscape. And then afterwards, Spencer was able to take that and really run with it and take it to a level that was very impressionistic and very much filled out the space. Like in the stands, you can't hear the sound of the skate on the ice or the creak of the diving board. But these athletes, they're hearing this, and that's what they're interacting with, and that's part of their rhythm. So it was really about putting people into that experiential phase of how do we bring the viewer into the event.
0: Yeah, you mentioned the creak of the diving board. The other creak that really stuck with me is the creak of the ropes in the gymnastics of the rings, and it's such a, you know, you pair the sound of those ropes with, you know, the muscles we see holding the gymnast parallel to the ground. It was just, I think, just the whole scene was powerful for both the sound and the visual. It was really impressive. You are, I mean, obviously an American filmmaker, but you can't help but notice that American athletes are not at the center of this movie. In fact, I don't think there is a single country that's represented more than any other. How did nationality inform your approach?
7: For me, it's about taking the viewer to the event. And while some people, and many people, they go to these events to see their team and to see their athletes compete and hopefully win. Exactly. There's also the stories, like just last night, I was at figure skating in Milan, and the Italian men's, it was part of the team competition, but the male athlete from Italy, who ended up, I believe, winning them bronze. His performance was transcendent. And he far exceeded his personal best. And you could absolutely feel that energy. It was even more moving to me in certain ways than watching our team, you know, eventually win gold as well. Those are the type of experiences that informed my life and my experience as an Olympic attendee and also as an athlete. And I wanted to convey that to the viewer, that there's a way to look at this from a universal standpoint, and there's stories that happen with these events that are just outside of the my country is great narrative, or, you know, our athletes are the best narrative. And I think that in sports broadcast, we get that already. You know, if we watch a broadcast in one country, it's going to support the people from that country because that's who they're broadcasting to, and that's simply the kind of, it's part of the purpose of the broadcast. Is to show what the average person in that network would want to see. And on an American, on a U.S. broadcast, they go with the U.S. athletes. But for me, it only offers a very small fraction of what's really happening at these games. And just as we are showing these sports on film, and which is already a dramatic difference from the norm of broadcasts, so also we're showing an international perspective. I think it's necessary. It's absolutely necessary to have. And I feel like as an American filmmaker, it's even more necessary.
0: Casey Shaw, as someone who has only been to one Olympic Games, I am somewhat jealous of your 13. But I'm glad I got to experience the FISU Games both with my own eyes and through your lens. Thank you so much.
7: Thank you so much for having me.
0: Casey Shaw's new film, Unseen Olympiad, used analog film to document the 2023 FISU Winter Games in Lake Placid and the Summer Games in China. 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
8: Hi, I'm psychologist Dr. Rich O'Neill with this week's checkup from the neck up, Rewire Your Brain, or Rich the Babe O'Neill. Well, dear listeners, some of you know I've been a longtime runner, but got a new hip, and running is done, doctor's orders. So I'm now a race walker who kept thinking, this isn't as much fun as running, and that thought isn't much fun. Recently, I was not so speedy strolling around the baseball field at a nearby school. The grass, the bases, and flash! I remember a Little League moment 60-plus years ago, Saturday, my dad in the bleachers, me up to bat. So I decided to reenact. Walked up to the plate, make-believe spit into my hands for grip on my make-believe bat, dug my feet in the red dirt, squinted at the pitcher. The ball's coming. Wait, wait, now! Swing, the ball flying. Me for real, barreling to first as I remember it flying over the right fielder's head. Yay, he's chasing it. Could it be? My teammates screaming, glancing over my shoulder. The ball slows. Can I beat the throw? Right field picks it up. Rounding third now, I recall exactly where my dad was standing, his body doing wild, waving, yelling, pointing home. Go, Richie, go! Pounding towards the catcher who's waiting for the throw and blocking the plate. I hear, slide, slide, but I don't know how to do that, so I just brush past and stomp on the hard white plate into the arms of my leaping, cheering teammates. Everything's still there, the whole memory, the dust, the cheers. My dad's beaming, you did it. Later, him bragging, Mom, meet Richie Babe Ruth O'Neill. Babe for days. And you know what? It worked. I'm glad to be race walking now. So, dear listeners, when a thought throws off your game, check if it's unrealistic. Develop your counter image with sight, sound, smell, taste, and feel. Link it to fun and love. Blast it out of there and see what happens. Neurons that fire together wire together. So keep them firing with your dreams. And you might be off and running, or good enough, race walking. I'm Dr. Neckup, Rich the Babe O'Neill. Thanks for checking in. Take me out to the ball game. Take me out to the crowd.

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0: I'm Jeff Rupert, and this is Jazz and the American Spirit. I enjoy sharing the relevance of jazz music with an audience. Jazz is deeply connected to America and in many ways conveys its history, sometimes better than words can. As a performer, it's apparent to me that jazz embodies the American experience. Fans worldwide remind me that jazz is about free thinking and democracy with a tinge of youthful exuberance and audacity. Join me, Jeff Rupert, as we explore jazz and the American spirit.
1: Oh, what little moonlight can do. Oh, what little moonlight can do to you. You're in love. 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

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You can't resist him, and all you'll say when you have kissed him is ooh.

Welcome to Jazz and the American Spirit. I'm Jeff Rupert, and we got today's show started off in swinging fashion. It was a 1954 recording. Billie Holiday and her band, Charlie Shavers on the trumpet. We had a mute in his trumpet. And Oscar Peterson, a Canadian pianist. Herb Ellis on the guitar, Ray Brown on the bass, and Ed Shaughnessy on drums. You might recognize that name. Ed was the, if any of you are baby boomers or about that age, you might remember the Johnny Carson Show. Ed Shaughnessy was the drummer on the Johnny Carson Show. And today in Jazz and the American Spirit, we're exploring the group effort in jazz. Jazz improvisation is central to jazz music, and that's about the individual, the me, you know, you're taking a solo. But the swing feel is about the we, the band, the community. And the setting? Well, it's always the blues. In fact, when we were listening to Billie Holiday there, if you were tapping your toes, you could hear that she was very relaxed and kind of bluesy in her interpretation of the melody. But if you think about it, the rhythm section, that is the piano, bass, and drums, and guitar, were really on top of the beat. They were playing with a lot of intensity, a lot of energy. Think about it. If everybody was laid back like Billie Holiday was on that, the recording, I think, would have fallen flat, but instead, it didn't. It really rises to the occasion. In fact, I think subconsciously, and I know the guys didn't talk about it, but they're playing up on top of the beat so they can make Billie Holiday sound even cooler, if that's even possible, than she already was. Jazz is so much about the group experience. And again, today we're exploring the we of the swing and a little bit of the me and the improvisation and that underlying or underpinning of the blues. This is Jazz and the American Spirit. We broadcast from Orlando, Florida at WUCF, and we're happy to have you with us today. In the early 1950s, Jerry Mulligan, baritone saxophonist, you might remember him, he was part of the original Birth of the Cool recordings of Miles Davis. Well, he teams up with Chet Baker, who's originally from Oklahoma, but is really a solid force in the West Coast sound and the West Coast scene. Well, the two of them get together and record a composition by Jerry Mulligan. It's called Line for Lyons, Lyons spelled L-Y-O-N-S for a disc jockey, I believe. I think his name was Jimmy Lyons. At any rate, the two of them perform this interesting take, and there's no piano. They'd been playing at The Hague, which I think was a club, and they couldn't even fit a piano in The Hague. And they were playing without a piano, so it's just bass, drums, and two horns. And from a jazz improvisation perspective, that could be challenging for some people without having a piano lay down the harmony. See, if you think about it, the piano player can play more than one note at one time. Well, here Jerry Mulligan and Chet Baker improvise without that harmony. They need to hear the bass note, and they need to realize what the chord is just from the bass note and convey the harmony through their melodic improvisation. And therein lies a big listening aspect of jazz music. Also, when they're playing together and they're harmonizing, they need to pick the right notes or the sweet spot that really conveys the sound of the harmony, all the while making the melody the most important element of the song. Melody and rhythm and sound, that's where it's at. I wonder how this might be translated in your life, in your business, where you can't just do something on your own. You've got to work with other people and bring your talents and your skills to the job or the craft or whatever you're doing and making something good. That's the, as I've mentioned in jazz, that's the we. The swing is the we. How are we going to come together and play and make this music vital and impactful? Let's check them out. Jerry Mulligan, Chet Baker. And while you're listening, maybe you can reflect on your life and how this might be a part of your everyday life as well. Here we go. Here's Line for Lyons.

Today on Jazz and the American Spirit, we're checking out the we, or the group effort, in jazz. Along with the me, that's the improvisation and the underpinning of the blues. That was Chet Baker and Jerry Mulligan playing with their pianolist group and the composition Line for Lines. And up next, we're going to go to the East Coast to the wonderful trumpet player Donald Byrd. He's originally from Detroit, is a mainstay of the New York jazz scene, and he's a part of the stable of great musicians recording on Blue Note Records. In fact, he's one of the guys responsible for Herbie Hancock getting on Blue Note Records. And Herbie, if you could believe it, when he first moved to New York, was living on, sleeping on Donald Byrd's couch. So he's even on this record date. The record date is called A New Perspective, and it's Donald Byrd's band with some arrangements by Duke Pearson. It's 1963, and we're going to listen to Cristo Redentor, or Christ the Redeemer. And this is a very somber piece. There's even a choir. And one of the things that I think is really poignant is the way Donald Byrd leaves space in his playing, and the way the pianist, Herbie Hancock, plays some kind of bluesy elements in response to what Donald Byrd is playing. There's a lot going on. Check it out. See other things that you might pick up. I can't mention everything that's happening in this recording, but it's clear to me that the listening and the group effort is very strong in delivering this very melancholy message. Here it is, Cristo Redentor from Blue Note Records on Donald Byrd's 1963 album, A New Perspective. You're listening to Jazz in the American Spirit with me, Jeff Rupert. And today we're checking out the me of improvisation in jazz and the we of the swing and the underpinning of the blues.

oftentimes jazz musicians talk to one another about someone that they hold in high regard as their regarding their improvisational abilities or acumen. They say, yeah, man, you know, this guy leaves some nice space. Well, if you're improvising and you leave space, what's the space for? When you're at work and you are working on a collective project, what is it you're leaving space for? For someone else to fill it in, probably, right? Same way with jazz. Up next, we're going to listen to a stunning version of jazz music. It's a 17-minute piece. Oh, don't get turned off yet. It's the blues, and it's swinging, and it's Miles Davis live at the Blackhawk in 1961. And if you got the time, if you're in your car, hopefully you still have a 17-more-minute commute, but the first soloist is, well, I think first soloist is Miles Davis. And what I want to focus on is his pianist, Wynton Kelly, and the way he is filling in the space that Miles Davis leaves. Now, I mentioned that the swing is the we. Jimmy Cobb, the drummer, and the bass player, Paul Chambers, are plowing ahead. If the beat was a bus, they're sitting in the front seat. Miles Davis is maybe two or three seats back, and Wynton Kelly is right there with Miles. Wynton Kelly answers Miles Davis with blues licks. He answers Miles Davis's harmonically rich notes with harmonically rich chords. He answers some of what Miles does in a very playful fashion. Very playful, very bluesy. Sometimes he even answers him with just one note on the piano. So if Miles wasn't leaving this space, Wynton couldn't react. And collectively, the two of them together make something much greater than either one of them would have done on their own. This is really unbelievable. I played this for one of my jazz improvisation classes, our jazz workshop. And the students, when we pointed it out, they were literally laughing, listening to Wynton Kelly compliment Miles Davis. If you think of it, like they're like four guys hanging out, and one guy is the cut-up who has just something funny to say, who doesn't say anything, but just whenever he does, it's very funny. Do you have a friend like that? I do, too. I do, and I wonder if you do, too. But that's Wynton Kelly. Check him out. Here is No Blues. And it's Miles Davis, 1961. I'm Jeff Rupert, and this is Jazz, the American Spirit.

Miles Davis, No Blues. You enjoyed Jimmy Cobb and Paul Chambers, and then the pianist Wynton Kelly complimenting Miles Davis. It's a riot, isn't it? It's just super swinging affair and a lot of fun to listen to. Think about that in the context of you horsing around with your friends or talking with your friends or even at your job. You know, you might do some of the work and someone else might put in something else, and collectively it's much better. Up next, we're going to go to a recording by a great singer. Her name is Helen Humes. She sang a bit with the Count Basie Band. She's got a kind of a bluesy approach. The record we're going to check out is a 1960 recording. It's called Songs I Like to Sing. Helen Humes, accompanied by Marty Paich's orchestra. And check out, this is the St. Louis Blues. There's a couple great soloists. I think Jack Sheldon takes a trumpet solo, and then Art Pepper takes an alto saxophone solo. And then when Helen Humes comes back in, the way the guitar player plays behind her is just fascinating to me. He is, it's Barney Kessel, very famous guitar player. He could be playing a ton of different things. Instead, he's just playing this blues riff behind her. And it's appropriate for the lyric. It's appropriate for her. It's appropriate for that time and place. And Marty Paich, who writes this arrangement, writes the most swinging backgrounds for the trumpet and the saxophone solo. Check it out. It's a really fun recording, and I'm having fun just talking about it. I bet you could tell, because it's a super swinging affair, and this really embodies this idea that the swing is about the we and the underpinning is the blues. Here it is, St. Louis Blues, Helen Humes.

Helen Humes from her album Songs I Like to Sing with the Marty Bates Dictet. Wasn't that a swinging cut? I love it. And swing, that's the collective spirit in jazz. That's where we all meet. The soloing, that's where we're the individual. And the underpinning is always the blues. Even if it's not a blues form, we always hear that bluesy element in a jazz performance invariably. Up next, we're going to check out a stunning recording. This is from 1945. And it's Charlie Parker, great alto saxophonist who spearheads the bebop movement. Argon Thornton, also known as Sadiq Hakim, was supposed to be on this date. I think he showed up late. But Dizzy Gillespie is there. He's a great trumpet player. He plays the introduction of this song with Charlie Parker on his trumpet. And then after the introduction, he lays down his trumpet and walks over to the piano and accompanies Charlie Parker. One of the neat things is a lot of jazz musicians are pretty good piano players to play the chords so they can understand how the harmony works. But here, at the end of his first chorus, it's at about a minute 17 in, Charlie Parker lands on the fifth. And the fifth is a dominant chord. And we call them dominant chords for a reason. They dominate. But it kind of like opens up this wide open sound when you get to the five chord. And Charlie Parker, rather than playing something on the five chord, just literally plays the root of that fifth. I don't mean to sound too technical, but it's kind of like for him a point of relaxation, but also paving the way like, okay, I'm going to let it rip this next chorus. You know, it's the end of the first chorus. And Dizzy Gillespie hears him, and Dizzy Gillespie plays that pedal five on the piano, which then sets the whole rhythm section off. And then Charlie Parker comes in for round two, if you know what I mean, or really chorus two of his solo. So Charlie Parker and Dizzy Gillespie are listening. They both understand that, hey man, if you kind of pedal this five at the end of a chorus, you're really setting up the next chorus to be that much more exciting. Let's check it out. This is Coco. It's a contrafact, or a tune based on another tune. It's based on the standard Cherokee. And this is a classic of Charlie Parker, along with Dizzy Gillespie, Curly Russell on the bass, and Max Roach on the drums.

That was McCoy Tyner's first outing as a leader. That was Inception. And he's joined there with basically John Coltrane's band minus John Coltrane. And one of the things to me that's so swinging about that is the way his drummer, Elvin Jones, is comping or complimenting McCoy Tyner's piano playing. If McCoy was just playing by himself, it wouldn't nearly have the great effect that it does with Elvin Jones playing the drums and Jimmy Garrison playing the bass. Today on Jazz and the American Spirit, we've been checking out this idea that the improvisation or the solos are definitely about the individual or the me. And the swing, though, is about the we. It's the collective product that gives us the beauty of jazz. And what happens in your daily life where things you do with other people make everything just so much better? I'm sure there's a lot. And jazz, I think, embodies that spirit. And then the other thing that jazz embodies is the underpinning of the blues, which McCoy Tyner was there playing literally a blues. And we're going to close today's show out with a fun song. This is called Spherical. Why? Well, I think it's because it's a song that is a modern take on the way perhaps a Thelonious Monk composition might sound. And Thelonious Monk's middle name was Sphere, Thelonious Sphere Monk. So if this is used in an adjective to describe, we're playing in the way that maybe Thelonious Monk might write music in the 90s. This is Mike and Randy Brecker, and check out what happens. Mike is the tenor saxophone soloist. He doesn't really solo till about 4 minutes in, 4.5 minutes in. But when he does, he's playing opposite the piano player, kind of in a fashion that we heard Wynton Kelly and Miles Davis playing earlier. But it's this call and response and listening and reacting in jazz that really brings out the swing or the we. Speaking of we, it's been a pleasure spinning records for you today. I hope you're doing great. This is Jazz and the American Spirit. I'm Jeff Rupert, and I hope to see you around.

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Produced by Joseph Dallas and Jesse Morgado. 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

0: Live from NPR News in Washington, I'm Ryland Barton. Secretary of State Marco Rubio is urging European allies to take concrete action against Iran, even as he seeks to repair strained ties with Italy and the Vatican. After meeting with Italy's prime minister today, Rubio warned that Tehran was attempting to assert control over the Strait of Hormuz, calling the move unacceptable and a threat to global security. President Trump says plans are in place for a three-day ceasefire between Russia and Ukraine starting this weekend, and he says a halt to hostilities could be the beginning of the end of the long war between them. It'll happen as Russia celebrates Victory Day, celebrating the defeat of Nazi Germany in World War II. NPR's Danielle Kurtzleben has more.
1: Trump says in a social media post that the ceasefire will be Saturday, March 9th through Monday, March 11th, and that it will include a swap of 1,000 prisoners from each country. Trump claims that he asked for the ceasefire and that Russian President Vladimir Putin and Ukrainian President Volodymyr Zelensky agreed. He added that peace talks are continuing in the war. Zelensky previously proposed a truce. Last year, ending the Russia-Ukraine conflict was a central goal of the Trump administration's foreign policy. However, the administration this year has been occupied, first by deposing Venezuelan President Nicolas Maduro, and now by the war the U.S. and Israel are waging in Iran. Danielle Kurtzleben, NPR News, The White House.
0: The national redistricting battle over congressional seats has swung toward Republicans. A Virginia court today invalidated a Democratic redistricting effort that could have gained additional seats for the party. Meanwhile, Republicans in Alabama, Tennessee, and Louisiana pressed ahead with redistricting efforts after the Supreme Court weakened the Voting Rights Act protections for minorities. A group of protesters is suing the Department of Homeland Security to stop federal officers from taking the DNA of U.S. citizens arrested while protesting the agency's immigration enforcement tactics. As NPR's Meg Anderson reports, the lawsuit filed this week alleges the federal government wrongfully arrested the protesters and is now storing their DNA in a database.
2: The four people who brought the case say they were peacefully protesting outside an ICE detention center near Chicago when they were arrested. Each was forced to give a DNA sample. Two were never charged, and the other two faced misdemeanor charges that were later dismissed. But they say the government still has their genetic profile. DHS did not respond to a request for comment. But in an earlier statement, DHS told NPR that federal law requires them to collect the DNA of people they arrest. The lawsuit argues, however, that a 2013 Supreme Court case only allows the practice in the case of serious crimes. Meg Anderson, NPR News.
0: U.S. stocks rose to new records today following the latest sign that the nation's job market is doing better than economists expected. This is NPR News. Olivia and Liam have topped the list of U.S. baby names for the seventh year in a row. The Social Security Administration released the list just in time for Mother's Day. Charlotte climbed to second place among girls, ending Emma's six-year run. On the boys' side, the top four names, Liam, Noah, Oliver, and Theodore, held steady. South African President Cyril Ramaphosa could face fresh impeachment proceedings over a long-running scandal involving cash stuffed in a couch. NPR's Kate Bartlett reports.
3: The scandal involves more than $500,000 that was stolen from Ramaphosa's farm in 2020. The money had been hidden under the cushions in a sofa. Ramaphosa, a keen cattle breeder, denied wrongdoing and said the $580,000 was the proceeds of a sale of prize buffaloes. His political opponents accused him of a tax dodge or money laundering and called for his resignation. But in 2022, Parliament voted against starting impeachment proceedings. Now, the country's highest court has ruled that was a mistake and ordered that an impeachment committee be set up to investigate. Ramaphosa's political future now hangs in the balance. Kate Bartlett, NPR News, Johannesburg.
0: William Shakespeare's Hamlet is having a renaissance with adaptations worldwide. Eddie Izzard is taking a one-person production of Hamlet on a worldwide tour. Taylor Swift's Fate of Ophelia recently dominated the charts. And Anthony Hopkins is delighting fans on TikTok with Hamlet soliloquies. Some scholars say Hamlet resonates today as it allows audiences to explore deep emotions and process angst. This is NPR News from Washington.
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The Coltrane composition Crescent, played by his former band member, McCoy Tyner. McCoy Tyner playing a concert at the Village Vanguard in 1997 on Coltrane's birthday, which is September 23rd. The whole concert was a tribute to Coltrane, and with McCoy, George Mraz on bass, Al Foster on drums, and the tune Crescent. Before that, a McCoy tune played by guitarist Steve Kahn. That was called Blues for Ball. And we started out with McCoy Tyner and Coltrane from the record Ballads, with them Elvin Jones on drums, Jimmy Garrison on bass, a classic recording that was All or Nothing at All. I'm Jana Lee Ross. Thanks for listening to Jazz with Me. Another Coltrane tune now. This from Pat Metheny, Giant Steps, given kind of a bossa nova treatment.

That is Chick Corea's tune Windows from a great record called Like Minds, a super group of like minds. Chick on piano, Dave Holland on bass, Roy Haynes on drums, Gary Burton playing vibes, and Pat Metheny on piano. And before that, we heard Pat Metheny playing a kind of Latinized version of John Coltrane's Giant Steps. I'm Jane Lee Ross. Thanks for listening to Jazz with me.

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Two fantastic live recordings back to back. That was Andre Previn with David Fink on bass. They were live at the Jazz Standard in New York City in 2000. That was Billy Strayhorn's Chelsea Bridge. And before that, from I Love You Paris, Madame Shirley Horn singing and playing piano in Paris. In 1992, Wouldn't It Be Loverly from My Fair Lady. I'm Jane Lee Ross. Thanks for listening to Jazz With Me. 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

0: Live from NPR News in Washington, I'm Dan Ronan. The U.S. military says it has disabled two more Iranian oil tankers. NPR's Quill Lawrence reports the Trump administration says the ongoing attacks do not mean the ceasefire is over.
1: CENTCOM posted video on social media showing the massive Iranian tankers as their smokestacks burst into flames from precision U.S. strikes. CENTCOM says the tankers were empty and approaching Iranian ports despite the U.S. blockade. For its part, Iran continues to effectively block all commerce through the Strait of Hormuz, stopping oil, gas, and fertilizer shipping for a significant part of the globe. This comes after Iran and U.S. forces traded attacks this week, but the White House maintains that a four-week-old ceasefire continues and therefore congressional approval is not needed for the war. Iranian negotiators haven't announced a reply to the latest U.S. proposal to end the war, and the demands of both sides still appear far apart. Quill Lawrence, NPR News.
0: Alabama's Republican Attorney General is asking the U.S. Supreme Court to lift a federal court order requiring the state to use a race-based congressional map for the state's upcoming congressional primaries. It comes after Alabama's Republican governor tentatively approved new congressional maps to favor Republicans, part of a broader redistricting push after the Supreme Court removed race as a consideration. NPR's Debbie Elliott reports.
2: Democrats fought the legislation pushed through by the Republican supermajority in the Alabama legislature. Democratic State Senator Roger Smitherman says it erases 60 years of electoral gains under the Voting Rights Act.
3: And that is so disturbing and so wrong, the way that one-third of the people in this state are being disenfranchised, denied an opportunity to have representation.
2: But Republican Garland Gudger, the president pro tem of the Alabama Senate, says race is the wrong focus.
4: I think their focus is exactly what the court said, which should be about a partisan lines, not about race. And that's in the end, what they're focused on is one, the race, where we're focused on partisanship.
2: Debbie Elliott, NPR News, Montgomery.
0: The unemployment rate held steady. Here's NPR's Scott Horsley.
5: Healthcare, restaurants, retailers, and delivery companies all added jobs last month, while factories and the federal government cut workers. LinkedIn economist Corey Kantenga says it's encouraging the unemployment rate stayed low at just 4.3%, but the opportunities to find a job are still limited.
6: We still see that there's not a lot of momentum, and job seekers feel that. When we ask our members how they feel about their ability to get and hold a job, that is at historic lows.
5: Average wages in April were up 3.6% from a year ago, but much of that gain is being eroded by inflation, especially with a sharp jump in gasoline prices. Scott Horsley, NPR News, Washington.
0: It's NPR. The Defense Department has released more than 160 records related to UFO sightings. NPR's Bill Chappell reports more files are to be released in the coming weeks.
7: The documents range from Cold War reports of mysterious flying discs to recent sightings of elliptical objects floating in the air. Those and other records of unidentified anomalous phenomena, or UAPs, the new term for UFOs, are now being shared with the public. In one file, a woman who says she's familiar with U.S. military aircraft and drones describes seeing a strange metallic ovaloid floating above a tree line in 2023. She also said that if other people with her hadn't seen the same thing, she wouldn't have spoken up. President Trump has promised unprecedented transparency for such records. He posted on social media that the release will allow the public to decide, quote, what the hell is going on. Bill Chappell, NPR News.
0: The planned weekend closure of a nearly 10-mile stretch of Atlanta's very busy I-285, known as the Atlanta Perimeter, has been postponed. Transportation officials said they made the decision just hours before the Friday night closure along the busily traveled west side of the interstate because of the possibility of bad weather. Officials have not announced a new date for the week work. The National Football League and its referees union have ratified a new 7-year labor agreement that will avoid the league hiring replacement officials. Financial terms of the deal were not disclosed, but the league and the union did agree to several initiatives they say will improve gain of officiating and provide more training for the referees in the offseason. This is NPR News from Washington.
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0: my eyes.
1: It sounds like a good party. That was Lea Delaria, one of my favorite performers ever. Broadway star, great jazz singer, as you just heard, wonderful actress. She was on the TV series Orange is the New Black. She also plays the bass, although that was Larry Grenadier playing bass on Welcome to My Party from The Wild Party, and that's from her terrific record called Play It Cool. All these fantastic arrangements done by Larry Goldings of Broadway tunes. Before that, two giants of the jazz guitar, Bucky Pizzarelli and Howard Alden, playing Duke Ellington's Do Nothing Till You Hear From Me. And we kicked off that set with Means and Ends, written by guitarist Peter Bernstein. He has a lot of help on that record from Eric Alexander playing sax. I'm Jana Lee Ross. Thanks so much for listening to Jazz With Me.

0: Bill Evans from the Solo Sessions Volume 2, and that's just the beginning of his explorations of Jerome Kern's All the Things You Are. 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

from Bill Evans' Explorations, recorded in 1961. The tune, Beautiful Love, and Bill with his drummer, Paul Motion, and the bassist who developed kind of a cult status, Scott LaFaro, brilliant bassist, and he died very young, just at the age of 25, about 4 or 5 months after this recording, Scott LaFaro. Before that, from Organ Grinder Swing, I'll Close My Eyes, Jimmy Smith at the organ with Kenny Burrell playing guitar and Grady Tate on drums. And we kicked off the set with a track from Terrence Blanchard's beautiful record, Jazz in Film, his arrangements of music from films. And that was from Clockers. Terrence Blanchard wrote the music for Clockers, and that was his arrangement of the theme. Terrence Blanchard playing all that beautiful trumpet. I'm Jana Lee Ross. Thanks for listening to Jazz with me.

The Divine One, Miss Sarah Vaughan, singing Lullaby of Birdland, written by the great pianist George Shearing. And before that, a tune written by another great pianist, Fats Waller's Jitterbug Waltz. And that's from a CD called Bass and Bosses, led by bassist Pierre Michelot. Pierre Michelot did a lot of work with Miles Davis back in the day. And the bosses to whom he refers on this record, great players, the ubiquitous Toots Thielemann playing harmonica, Pierre Blanchard on violin, Maurice Vander on piano, and Billy Higgins on drums. I'm Jana Lee Ross. Thanks for listening to Jazz With Me. You can get in touch anytime and let us know what you love about jazz. 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

0: Live from NPR News in Washington, I'm Dan Ronan. Last month, Virginia voters approved a redistricting measure that could have gotten Democrats 4 more seats in Congress. Friday, Virginia's Supreme Court nullified the election. Jod Khalil from member station VPM reports.
1: The court's ruling stems from Virginia's long constitutional amendment process. It requires the legislature to pass the text of an amendment, then stand for re-election, and then pass it again before voters approve it. Virginia Democrats had to sprint to get it passed in the first step and did so after early voting had already begun. The Virginia Supreme Court said that, quote, irreparably undermines the integrity of the resulting referendum. It's a major defeat for national Democrats who were counting on Virginia to blunt President Trump's redistricting push. State Democrats also spent lots of political capital on the effort. Speaker of the Virginia House of Delegates Don Scott said they would respect the result of the referendum. Likewise, it's a win for Republicans. State Senate Minority Leader Ryan McDougall said the ruling was constitutional and not partisan. For NPR News, I'm Jad Khalil in Richmond.
0: The U.S. military says it fired on and disabled 2 Iranian oil tankers after exchanging fire with Iranian forces in the Strait of Hormuz. The United Arab Emirates reported another missile and drone attack on Friday. The violence further undermines the month-old ceasefire. Secretary of State Marco Rubio says the U.S. was acting defensively and insists the ceasefire remains in effect.
2: Of course we fired back at them. They were shooting at us. That's what I would expect to do. Only stupid countries don't shoot back when you're shot at, and we're not a stupid country.
0: The Trump administration is awaiting Tehran's response to the latest U.S. proposal aimed at ending the war. The Trump administration released files Friday that it described as new on UFOs. This comes as criticism in recent attacks of a lack of transparency at the Pentagon. NPR's Katia Riddle reports.
3: Much of the files consist of blurry military footage and ambiguous sightings that experts say could have many explanations. But some of the most discussed material comes from NASA's Apollo missions, including Apollo 17 in 1972. Astronauts described bright drifting lights outside of their spacecraft. One compared the scene to the 4th of July. Mick West is a technical analyst who studies this kind of military data.
4: It becomes clear that what they're seeing is actually just like ice particles and paint chips. That flaked off the side of their spaceship. So a lot of the things in this are being presented as being unusual, but they're actually not.
3: West dismissed the released files as an effort by the administration to distract the public from other current events. Katie Riddle, NPR News.
0: The U.S. economy in April added a stronger than expected 115,000 jobs. The nation's unemployment remained steady at 4.3%. 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In the occupied West Bank, thousands of runners gathered in Bethlehem Friday for the annual Palestinian Marathon. As NPR's Anas Baba reports, for the first time in 3 years, runners in Gaza held a simultaneous race under the banner, We Run for Freedom.
5: Along the Mediterranean, the sound of sneakers pounding the ground briefly replaced the buzzing sound of the Israeli drones. More than 2,000 runners participated in the 3-mile stretch in Gaza. It mirrored the marathon in Bethlehem, where to complete the 26-mile run there, runners have to loop the same course twice because there isn't a single stretch of Palestinian land that length free of Israel's checkpoints of barriers. In Gaza, the backdrop was the sea on one side and destruction from Israeli airstrikes on the other, and some wounded participants also bore scars of war. But people here say the race highlights aspirations for Palestinian unity. Anas Baba, NPR News, Gaza City.
0: The already tight capacity in the North American trucking industry could get even tighter in the coming days as law enforcement and safety officials in the U.S., Mexico, and Canada next week conduct high-level safety inspections May the 12th through the 14th. As a result of these scheduled inspections, many long-haul truck drivers say they plan to take part of next week off. The inspections come at a time when the federal government is also aggressively cracking down on illegally operating truck drivers and those that do not speak English. DOT Secretary Sean Duffy says more licenses will be suspended. This is NPR News.
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evoking the sound of a dry martini through his alto sax. That is Paul Desmond. I didn't make that up. That's what he once stated in an interview that he was trying to make his saxophone sound like. Paul Desmond with Connie Kay on drums, Ed Bickert on guitar, Ron Carter on bass. And that was Warm Valley, a Duke Ellington tune. Before that, Farwell's Mill Valley from The Shoes of the Fisherman's Wife, Charles Mingus's large ensemble recorded in 1959. And we kicked off the set with Take the A-Train from Hank Jones on piano with his brother Elvin on drums, and on bass, Richard Davis. I'm Jayden Lee Ross. 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

0: from one of my favorite jazz records ever. That was Charles Mingus's solo on Mood Indigo from his 1959 album The Shoes of the Fisherman's Wife. And we heard Roland Hanna on piano handing it off to Mingus. Also in there, Danny Richmond on drums. I'm Jana Lee Ross, and you're listening to Jazz.
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Ruth Price recorded back in the day, the late 50s, with the legendary Johnny Smith and his quartet on guitar. The Harold Arlen Truman Capote song, A Sleeping Bee, from a little-known musical called House of Flowers. And Ruth Price had a very prolific career as a jazz singer and then went on very successfully to found the Jazz Bakery, a really cool jazz venue in Los Angeles. Before that, we heard live at the Blue Note in 1996, Lee Konitz with Brad Meldow on piano and Charlie Hayden on bass, the tune Alone Together. I'm Jane Lee Ross. Thanks for listening to Jazz with

That's about as perfect as a voice gets. Johnny Hartman, Mr. Smooth, Mr. Swoon. Recorded in 1963, backed up by no less than the classic Coltrane Quartet, which is Coltrane on tenor, with McCoy Tyner on piano, Jimmy Garrison on bass, and Elvin Jones on drums. The tune Autumn Serenade, and before that, Poinciana, and that was Keith Jarrett live in Cologne with his usual sidemen of Jack DeJohnette on drums and Gary Peacock on bass. I'm Jane Lee Ross. Thanks so much for listening to Jazz With Me. 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

0: And it just keeps going and going and going. Roland Hanna and Charles Mingus dueling it out on Mood Indigo, 1959, from the Shoes of the Fisherman's Wife. I'm Jana Lee Ross, and you're listening to Jazz.
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0: Live from NPR News in Washington, I'm Dan Ronan. The U.S. military says it has disabled two more Iranian oil tankers. NPR's Quil Lawrence reports the Trump administration says ongoing attacks do not mean the ceasefire is over.
1: CENTCOM posted video on social media showing the massive Iranian tankers as their smokestacks burst into flames from precision U.S. strikes. CENTCOM says the tankers were empty and approaching Iranian ports despite the U.S. blockade. For its part, Iran continues to effectively block all commerce through the Strait of Hormuz, stopping oil, gas, and fertilizer shipping for a significant part of the globe. This comes after Iran and U.S. forces traded attacks this week, but the White House maintains that a four-week-old ceasefire continues and therefore congressional approval is not needed for the war. Iranian negotiators haven't announced a reply to the latest U.S. proposal to end the war, and the demands of both sides still appear far apart. Quil Lawrence, NPR News.
0: AAA says the national average price for a gallon of regular unleaded is $4.55 a gallon. In California, it's $6.16. That's about 10 cents higher than Monday, even though oil prices have fallen. NPR's Camilla Domonoske reports.
2: Global crude oil futures have been highly volatile since the start of the war. They spike up on any news that signals a drawn-out conflict and fall down on any hint that a resolution may be nigh. But traffic through the Strait of Hormuz, that crucial waterway for oil markets, has remained all but non-existent in recent days. The global oil market is facing a supply crisis that doesn't go away based on a social media post or a headline. Meanwhile, refinery outages in the Midwest pushed U.S. gasoline prices up even further. And warmer weather means the start of summer driving season, when demand usually goes up. Camilla Domonoske, NPR News.
0: The academic platform Canvas is back online after a data breach during the height of college final exams. NPR's Rachel Treisman has the latest.
3: Students and professors at thousands of universities lost access to their course materials, communications, and grades during the Canvas outage on Thursday. That prompted a number of schools, including the University of Illinois, Penn State, and UT San Antonio, to postpone some final exams or cancel them altogether. Many are now urging students to be extra vigilant about potential phishing attacks. Here's advice from Rachel Toback, the CEO of Social Proof Security.
4: Be politely paranoid and make sure you use another method of communication to confirm that message really is who they say they are.
3: She also recommends that everyone use a password manager and turn on multi-factor authentication. Rachel Treisman, NPR News.
0: Wall Street finished the week in positive territory. The Dow gained 12 points, closing at 49,609. The NASDAQ closed at 26,247. The S&P added 61, closing at a record 7,398. It's NPR News. President Trump is giving the European Union a July 4th deadline to approve a trade deal, or he says the 27 member bloc will face higher tariffs. The announcement appears to actually be an extension of Trump's earlier tariff announcement, where he said European autos will face a 25% tariff this week. Many foods are being evaluated using international recognized standards, but that wasn't always the case for chocolate's main ingredient, cacao. Until recently, Ari Daniel reports.
5: The standardized process of evaluating cacao took years to develop. It involves roasting the beans, separating out the shells, and then running the nibs through a mill. Sugar and cocoa butter are added before pouring the resulting chocolate into molds. Julien Simonis helped develop the process for the Cacao of Excellence program created by a nonprofit in Rome.
6: Harmonizing the way of talking about a food product, it's to see the differences, to let people appreciate it.
5: Which helps persuade consumers to pay for higher quality chocolate, thereby benefiting farmers, many of whom struggle economically. For NPR News, I'm Ari Daniel.
0: Virginia's Democratic Attorney General Friday said he would appeal a state court ruling that struck down a voter-approved constitutional and congressional redistricting plan. The plan would have given Democrats four more House seats and a 10-to-1 majority. The appeal will be made to the U.S. Supreme Court. The state court, ruled that the procedure was invalid. I'm Dan Ronan, NPR News in Washington.
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way down yonder in New Orleans, and it sounds like a very romantic night in New Orleans. That is Nicholas Payton on trumpet from his fantastic record called Gumbo Nuvo, Modern Interpretations of New Orleans Classics. Before that, Laura from the poll winners Straight Ahead, 1975, Barney Kessel on guitar with Ray Brown on bass, Shelly Mann on drums. They kept winning all the polls in Downbeat magazine for best of for their instruments, so they just called themselves the poll winners. They earned it. The tune was Laura. Kicked off the set with a really fun tune written by the bassist Steve Swallow. He's on that track with Gary Burton on vibes. It's called Ladies in Mercedes. I'm Jana Lee Ross. Thanks for listening to Jazz.

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What a heartbreaking song. It's heartbreaking even when you don't hear the lyrics. That was Gordon Jenkins' Goodbye, played very sorrowfully by Joe Lovano from a terrific CD led by the drummer Bill Stewart called Think Before You Think, one of my favorite album titles. And before that, Duke Ellington's theme from Anatomy of a Murder. He did the soundtrack for that great 1959 film, sort of a courtroom slash film noir. Great cast, Lee Remick and George C. Scott and Jimmy Stewart, and great players on that jazz in film led by Terrence Blanchard on trumpet, and he did those arrangements. Joe Henderson on tenor sax with him. I'm Jana Lee Ross. Thanks for listening to Jazz.

You recognize it? Yes, yes. If you're of a certain age, you recognized that. The theme from MASH, the motion picture and the TV show, music composed by Johnny Mandel and played so elegantly by Paul Desmond. And before that, Kenny Burrell and Grover Washington teaming up live for Summertime. I'm Jana Lee Ross. Thanks for listening to Jazz With Me. You can get in touch anytime and let us know what you love about jazz. 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

0: Live from NPR News in Washington, I'm Dan Ronan. Alabama is the latest southern state rushing to change congressional maps in an effort to consolidate Republican power. NPR's Debbie Elliott reports the redistricting frenzy comes in the wake of a Supreme Court ruling that removed race as a consideration for drawing district lines.
1: The Republican supermajority in the Alabama legislature approved a congressional map that federal courts threw out for discriminating against black voters. Protesters erupted outside the state house. One woman was dragged from the House gallery for disrupting debate, Alabama GOP House Speaker Nathaniel Ledbetter.
2: I mean, they're busing these people in buses. I don't know, probably part of these people is not even from Alabama, you know, and they did it intentionally to try to get attention.
1: Ledbetter rejects allegations that the legislation is about disenfranchising black voters. Debbie Elliott, NPR News, Montgomery.
0: President Trump says plans are in place for a three-day ceasefire between Russia and Ukraine starting this weekend. It'll happen as Russia celebrates Victory Day, celebrating the defeat of Nazi Germany in World War II. NPR's Danielle Kurtzleben reports.
3: Trump says in a social media post that the ceasefire will be Saturday, March 9th through Monday, March 11th, and that it will include a swap of 1,000 prisoners from each country. Trump claims that he asked for the ceasefire and that Russian President Vladimir Putin and Ukrainian President Volodymyr Zelensky agreed. He added that peace talks are continuing in the war. Zelensky previously proposed a truce. Last year, ending the Russia-Ukraine conflict was a central goal of the Trump administration's foreign policy. However, the administration this year has been occupied, first by deposing Venezuelan President Nicolas Maduro, and now by the war the U.S. and Israel are waging in Iran. Danielle Kurtzleben, NPR News, The White House.
0: 19 Americans who are on board a Dutch cruise ship where some passengers became infected with the hantavirus will be transported to the University of Nebraska Medical Center to be quarantined and evaluated. Dr. Angela Hewitt is the medical director of the hospital's biocontainment unit.
4: We have a trained team of healthcare workers, including everything from our nursing team to a physician team, including infectious diseases specialists, as well as critical care physicians. And we are ready, should one of these individuals develop symptoms concerning for hantavirus.
0: The university facility is the only federally funded quarantine unit of its kind in the United States. Three people have already died from hantavirus on the ship. Several others remain ill. It is a rare rodent-borne illness. Medical experts say they have the outbreak under control. This is NPR. The planned weekend closure of a nearly 10-mile stretch of Atlanta's very busy I-285, known as the Atlanta Perimeter, has been postponed. Transportation officials made the decision just hours before the Friday night closure along the busily traveled west side of the interstate because of the possibility of bad weather. And there is limited time to complete the project without causing more disruptions. The crews need dry conditions to replace the concrete, add new soldiers, or make other safety improvements. France has escalated an investigation of Elon Musk, the social media platform X, formerly known as Twitter. As NPR's John Rudich reports, the case hinges on a swath of allegations, including child pornography and the unlawful collection of data.
5: French authorities began investigating Musk and X last year, focusing on algorithm manipulation and potential interference in French politics. The probe was expanded earlier this year after a complaint accused X of spreading hateful, racist, and homophobic content. And now French prosecutors say they've opened a criminal investigation. The Paris prosecutor's office summoned X and XAI, as well as Musk and former X CEO Linda Yaccarino, threatening to issue warrants equivalent to indictments if they failed to appear for questioning. In February, Musk called the investigation at that time a political attack. X did not immediately respond to a request for a comment. John Ruich, NPR News.
0: Wall Street finished the week in positive territory. The Dow, the Nasdaq, and the S&P were all up. I'm Dan Ronan, NPR News in Washington.
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from Jazz for Couch Potatoes, the theme from Gilligan's Island. Before that, Robert Glasper at the piano, his tune G and B, and Magic Box began the set, written by the Belgian guitarist Philip Catherine. I'm Janelle Ross. Thanks for listening to Jazz with me.

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inside the county line. Shaken at the doorsteps of this life I left behind. Back to old forgotten places, half remember names and faces.

Pat Martino live at Yoshi's in Oakland in 2000. His tune, Mech Tough, and Joey DeFrancesco with him on organ. Billy Hart playing drums. Before that, another great live performance about a decade earlier, Shirley Horn live in Paris. And we kicked off the set with People Make the World Go Round. Milt Jackson at the Vibes, playing that Stylistics tune arranged by Creed Taylor, one of those big sort of fusion productions. I'm Jana Lee Ross. Thanks so much for listening to Jazz With Me.

The Montreux Jazz Festival live in 1977, and they are loving the Count Basie Octet. Ray Brown on bass with the Count, and some great horn players, including Roy Eldridge on trumpet, Benny Carter playing alto, and Zoot Sims on tenor. I'm Jana Lee Ross. Thanks so much for listening to Jazz with me. 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

0: Live from NPR News in Washington, I'm Dan Ronan. The State Department will host another round of talks between Israel and Lebanon next week. Secretary of State Marco Rubio says it's in everyone's interest to stop Hezbollah from firing rockets at Israel. NPR's Michelle Kellerman reports.
1: Secretary of State Marco Rubio says the goal is to have a strong Lebanese government in control of its territory without an Iranian-backed militia threatening anyone.
2: We want the relations between Israel and Lebanon, its legitimate government, to be very strong. The impediment to that is Hezbollah.
1: Secretary Rubio launched the talks between the Israeli and Lebanese ambassadors in Washington in the middle of April, and President Trump joined them just over a week later. Thursday and Friday will be the third such gathering, even as Israel continues to occupy large parts of southern Lebanon and continues to exchange fire with Hezbollah despite a ceasefire. Michelle Kellerman, NPR News, the State Department.
0: Virginia's Democratic Attorney General Friday said he would appeal a state court ruling that struck down a voter-approved congressional redistricting plan. The plan could have given Democrats four more House seats in Virginia. The state court Friday ruled the state legislature violated procedures when it placed the question before voters in April. NPR's Larry Kaplow explains what this could mean in Virginia.
3: The U.S. House is controlled by Republicans by just a few seats. President Trump set off this race to redistrict. Republicans have probably tilted about 15 seats their way, and the Democrats had gotten to about 10 but lose four. So now it's around 15 to 6. And there are more southern states moving to redistrict for the GOP in the coming days.
0: Virginia's appeal will be made to the U.S. Supreme Court in the coming days. The Census Bureau's internal watchdog has launched a review of a field test for the 2030 census taking place in parts of Alabama and South Carolina. NPR's Hansi Lo Wong reports the Trump administration made last-minute changes to the test.
4: The Commerce Department Inspector General's office says it's looking into whether the 2026 census test actually helps the Census Bureau make the next once-a-decade headcount more accurate and less costly. With little explanation, the Trump administration downsized the test. It now only involves households in parts of Huntsville, Alabama, and Spartanburg, South Carolina. If they don't fill out an online survey this month, they may get a knock at their door starting in June from census workers or U.S. Postal Service workers. A past Government Accountability Office study found using postal workers to conduct census interviews would not be cost-effective. The survey asked people about their U.S. citizenship status. Research shows that's likely to hurt the accuracy of numbers used to redistribute local representation and federal funding. I'm Zila Wong, NPR News.
0: Stocks finished higher on Friday, and you're listening to NPR News from Washington. The U.S. economy in April added a stronger-than-expected 115,000 jobs despite the economic shockwaves caused from the Iran war. The nation's unemployment rate remained steady at 4.3%. Economists had forecast the jobs report would come in at 65,000 new jobs. The U.S. is facing a child care crisis as operating costs and tuition continue to increase, leaving families with few affordable options. Some places are looking to ramp up the supply by removing red tape to get new child care centers operating. Cynthia Abrams with member station WPLN reports Nashville is testing that approach.
5: Nashville has decided to give proposals for new child care centers priority in the zoning process. The city is also looking to ease regulations for facilities, making it simply easier to open one. City leaders, like Mayor Freddie O'Connell, hope that removing bureaucratic hurdles could increase supply and have positive ripple effects.
6: This isn't just a childcare problem, it's a workforce problem and ultimately an economic and family and household problem. Because when a Nashville parent can't find care, it is much harder to go to work.
5: Similar approaches have been considered in other states, including California, Washington State, New Hampshire, and Colorado. For NPR News, I'm Cynthia Abrams in Nashville.
0: The National Football League and its referees union have ratified a new 7-year labor agreement which will improve officiating, the league says. From Washington, I'm Dan Ronan, NPR News.
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fun tune. That is called Hobbies, written by the pianist on the tune, Terry Adams, from a CD put out by David Sanborn in the late 90s called Another Hand. David Sanborn playing alto sax. Before that, Eternal Triangle, the Sonny Stitt tune, arranged and performed by the Clayton Hamilton Jazz Orchestra. We kicked off the set with the Antonio Carlos Jobim tune, No More Blues, Joe Henderson on sax with the great rhythm section of Herbie Hancock on piano, Jack DeJohnette on drums, and Christian McBride on bass. I'm Jana Lee Ross. Thanks so much for listening to Jazz with me.

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1971, Oscar Peterson meeting up with Milt Jackson on Vibes, a great record called Reunion Blues, those two friends reuniting for Red Top, and with them, Ray Brown on bass and Lewis Hayes on drums. Before that, some engineering magic couples Ray Charles recorded back in the day with the modern day version of the Count Basie Orchestra. The record is called Ray Sings and Basie Swings, and we kicked off this set with Jean Tielemann. Jean Tielemann, back before everybody was calling him Toots Tielemann, and that was recorded in 1958, and Toots playing not just harmonica, as we know him to be playing, but also he was playing guitar on that track. The tune was Soul Station. I'm Jana Lee Ross. Thanks for listening to Jazz with me.

That was Joshua Redmond live at the Village Vanguard in 1995. The rhythm section of Brian Blade on drums, Christopher Thomas on bass, and Peter Martin on piano. They were playing the Irving Berlin tune, Remember. I'm Jana Lee Ross. Thanks so much for listening to Jazz with me. You can get in touch anytime and let us know what you love about jazz. 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

0: Live from NPR News in Washington, I'm Dan Ronan. Virginia's Democratic Attorney General Friday said he would appeal a state court ruling that struck down a voter-approved congressional redistricting plan. In the ongoing redistricting battle between Republicans and Democrats, the plan would have possibly given Democrats four more seats in the November election. Jad Khalil of VPM in Richmond has more on the decision.
1: That victory in the vote was the focus of a lot of the Democratic responses, and they said, you know, broadly that this overturned the popular will. They were kind of varied in different ways. So some Democrats said that they'll try to appeal it to the U.S. Supreme Court, and others are just looking forward to the midterms. With the old map, Democrats could still pick up one or two seats, so that's sort of interesting. But Republicans, on the other hand, are celebrating.
0: The appeal will be made to the U.S. Supreme Court. The Trump administration released files Friday that it described as new on UFOs. It comes after criticism over recent lack of transparency at the Pentagon. NPR's Katia Riddle reports.
2: Much of the files consist of blurry military footage and ambiguous sightings that experts say could have many explanations. But some of the most discussed material comes from NASA's Apollo missions, including Apollo 17 in 1972. Astronauts described bright drifting lights outside of their spacecraft. One compared the scene to the 4th of July. Mick West is a technical analyst who studies this kind of military data.
3: It becomes clear that what they're seeing is actually just like ice particles and paint chips that are flaked off the side of the spaceship. So a lot of the things in this are being presented as being unusual, but they're actually not.
2: West dismissed the released files as an effort by the administration to distract the public from other current events. Katie Riddle, NPR News.
0: New York State is set to ban ICE agents from wearing masks and prohibit state and local officials from formally cooperating with immigration enforcement. NPR's Jasmine Gars has more.
4: The bills include a ban on ICE agents covering their faces, on ICE using local jails to house detainees, and on searching New Yorkers' homes, hospitals, churches, or schools without a warrant signed by a judge. Immigration enforcement is a federal authority. Democratic-led states like California and New Jersey have also tried to prohibit ICE agents from wearing masks and have been sued by the Justice Department. California's ban was struck down earlier this year. Tom Homan, President Trump's border czar, has said if New York passes this legislation, quote, "We're going to flood the zone. You're going to see more ICE agents than you've ever seen before." Jasmine Garst, NPR News, New York.
0: Wall Street finished the week in positive territory. The Dow, the NASDAQ, and the S&P were all up. This is NPR News. The online web portal Canvas, which is used by hundreds of colleges and universities, is back online after a cyber attack Thursday and Friday. Professors and staff had to find workarounds to get the students their study and also prepare for their end-of-semester exams and submit final assignments. Some schools, including the University of Illinois and Penn State, temporarily pushed back final exams. South Africa's President Cyril Ramaphosa could face fresh impeachment proceedings over a long-running scandal involving cash stuffed into a couch. NPR's Kate Bartlett reports.
5: The scandal involves more than $500,000 that was stolen from Ramaphosa's farm in 2020. The money had been hidden under the cushions in a sofa. Ramaphosa, a keen cattle breeder, denied wrongdoing and said the $580,000 was the proceeds of a sale of prize buffaloes. His political opponents accused him of a tax dodge or money laundering and called for his resignation. But in 2022, Parliament voted against starting impeachment proceedings. Now, the country's highest court has ruled that was a mistake and ordered that an impeachment committee be set up to investigate. Ramaphosa's political future now hangs in the balance. Kate Bartlett, NPR News, Johannesburg.
0: President Trump is giving the European Union a July 4th deadline to approve a trade deal, or he says they will impose higher tariffs, but it is complicated by the Supreme Court ruling that said the tariffs were illegal. I'm Dan Ronan, NPR News in Washington.
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7: We thank you so much for joining us. and for your support of the great American music we call jazz. Christian McBride up next with a tune that's very cleverly named King Freddy of Hubbard.

Christian McBride, composer and band leader there. His tune called King Freddy of Hubbard. It's from his recording Getting to It, obviously a tribute to the great Freddie Hubbard. You might say the musicians here were rather young lions at the time this recording was made in the mid-1990s. Christian McBride, of course, on bass. That was Roy Hargrove on trumpet, Joshua Redman on tenor, Cyrus Chestnut piano, and Lewis Nash on drums, all getting together for Getting to It, and Christian's tune, King Freddy of Hubbard. You're listening to Jazz with Dave Schwann. Here's alto saxophonist Corey Weeds with friends putting together a great salute to the music of Earth, Wind, and Fire. The name of the album is called Let's Groove. Here is Devotion.

Boy, hearing that, I can't help but think that Mike LaDon is indeed the perfect organist for this music and this project, a salute to the music of Earth, Wind, and Fire. We heard Devotion by Philip Bailey and Maurice White for Earth, Wind, and Fire, of course. The CD here is called Let's Groove, and Corey Weeds is out front on alto, collaborating with Mike on the arrangements for all of the music here. Joining Corey and Mike, Steve Caldestad on tenor, Dave Sekula guitar, and Jason Tiemann on drums. Getting it done for the music of Earth, Wind, and Fire. You're listening to Jazz with Dave Schwann. Our thanks again for joining us. And let's go to Smoke in New York City for Harold Mayburn. This is from the album Mayburn Plays Mayburn. But Harold in this instance isn't playing his own music. He's playing a classic by Julie Stein and Sammy Kahn. It's Magic.

0: Mr. Eric Alexander. It's magic. Mr. Eric Alexander, Mr. Joe Farnsworth, Mr. John Weber, Mr. Steve Davis, Mr. Vincent Herring, yours truly. Thank you.
1: Well, that was Harold. Harold, thank you for all of the great music you gave us over a wonderful, wonderful lifetime of making music. The tune called It's Magic, and that was the Harold Mayburn, really the quartet there, but he mentioned everybody in the sextet that was part of that gig at Smoke in January of 2018. We'll run down the personnel again. That was his old friend and student Eric Alexander on tenor, John Weber bass, Joe Farnsworth on drums, Harold, of course, at the piano. We did not hear from Vincent Herring on alto or Steve Davis on trombone in this instance, but they do make their presence known on other cuts on the CD Mayburn Plays Mayburn. You're listening to Jazz with Dave Schwann. Stay with us. We have a lot more music ahead. Here is Oscar Peterson with his classic trio, Ray Brown on bass, Ed Thigpen on drums from 1959, and music from Porgy and Bess.

0: Here comes the Honeyman from George Gershwin's Porgy and Bess, of course, the great American opera in collaboration with his brother Ira Gershwin and DuBose Hayward. That is from Oscar Peterson Plays Porgy and Bess, along with Ray Brown on bass, Ed Thigpen on drums. I will never forget seeing Oscar Peterson at a club in Chicago many, many years ago, Rick's Cafe, and not only did he put in a superb set, but he stayed afterward to shake hands and meet each and every person who was in that audience. Oscar Peterson, definitely a great musician and a great human being.
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0: Woody Shaw is up next from sets done in Bremen, Germany in 1983 and never released commercially until 2018. Great group here with Woody. Mulgrew Miller is on piano, Stafford James on bass, and Tony Redis on drums. Here is You and the Night and the Music.

Woody Shaw in Bremen, Germany in 1983 with You and the Night and the Music. That is now out on a 2-CD set called the Woody Shaw Quartet, live in Bremen, 1983. And along with Woody on trumpet, we heard Mulgrew Miller piano, Stafford James on bass, and Tony Redis on drums. These recordings are not issued commercially until 2018. Dave Schwann here. Thanks again for joining us. Here's Ahmad Jamal.

the one, the only Ahmad Jamal, and so rare. He was joined by his longtime collaborator, bassist James Kamak, on that cut. Most of the things on this CD are Ahmad Jamal solo, but here we have a duet. The album is called Ballades. You're listening to Jazz with Dave Schwann. Here's someone who admired Ahmad Jamal no end, Miles Davis.

Miles with Seven Steps to Heaven, the name of the album, also from the early 1960s. That was George Coleman on tenor sax, Herbie Hancock on piano. Interestingly enough, pianist Victor Feldman co-wrote that tune with Miles, but Herbie is here on piano, Ron Carter on bass, and Tony Williams on drums. And before that, the one and only Ahmad Jamal with So Rare. We thank you so much for joining us this hour and hope you enjoyed all the great American music we call jazz. Dave Schwann finishing up with the Dave Miller Trio from their recording Just Imagine, and One for the Woofer.

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0: Live from NPR News in Washington, I'm Windsor Johnston. Republican lawmakers in Alabama have approved plans for special primary elections. Kyle Gassett of Troy Public Radio reports the state attorney general is asking to have a legal embargo on the new maps overturned.
1: Amid protests both outside and inside the state house from voting rights activists, Alabama's Republicans are proposing maps that weaken the power of two current black majority districts. Alabama has seven representatives and recently elected two Democratic and black representatives following a Supreme Court decision that the state's previous maps diluted the power of black voters. With last week's Louisiana case ruling and a seeming reversal from the Supreme Court, Alabama's GOP wants both new maps and primary election plans in place before the midterm elections. Alabama's attorney general has filed an emergency motion seeking to overturn a ruling that kept the state from changing maps until 2030. For NPR News, I'm Kyle Gassett in Montgomery, Alabama.
0: A group of protesters is suing the Department of Homeland Security to stop federal officers from taking the DNA of U.S. citizens arrested while protesting the agency's immigration enforcement tactics. NPR's Meg Anderson reports.
2: The four people who brought the case say they were peacefully protesting outside an ICE detention center near Chicago when they were arrested. Each was forced to give a DNA sample. Two were never charged, and the other two faced misdemeanor charges that were later dismissed. But they say the government still has their genetic profile. DHS did not respond to a request for comment, but NPR has reported on similar cases in recent months across the country. In an earlier statement, DHS told NPR that federal law requires them to collect the DNA of people they arrest. The lawsuit argues, however, that a 2013 Supreme Court case only allows the practice in the case of serious crimes. Meg Anderson, NPR News.
0: A Dutch cruise ship at the center of the hantavirus outbreak is heading toward the Canary Islands, where passengers are expected to disembark and return home for monitoring. 19 Americans aboard the ship are expected to be treated at the University of Nebraska Medical Center during the quarantine period. During a press briefing on Friday, Dr. Angela Hewitt said staff are prepared to treat any passengers who develop symptoms.
3: We have a trained team of healthcare workers, including everything from our nursing team to a physician team, including infectious diseases specialists, as well as critical care physicians. And we are ready should one of these individuals develop symptoms concerning for hantavirus.
0: The CDC is now classifying the outbreak as a level 3 emergency response. This is NPR News. The tech company Cloudflare is the latest in a string of firms to cut jobs because of artificial intelligence. NPR's John Ruwich reports the company announced that it's eliminating about 20% of its workforce.
4: Cloudflare runs services behind the scenes that aim to make a wide range of websites and apps more secure and faster. In a quarterly earnings call, it announced that it was cutting 1,100 jobs. CEO Matthew Prince says it's not a cost-cutting exercise. Instead, he says the company is accelerating its evolution to, quote, an agentic AI-first operating model. That means using AI that can perform tasks autonomously. With the cuts, Cloudflare joins a wave of tech companies that have announced layoffs amid huge AI investments. Those include Coinbase, Amazon, and Meta. Cloudflare says its usage of AI has leapt 600% in the last 3 months, with teams across the organization using more and more AI agents to do work. It says the layoffs don't make for an easy day, but that it's the right decision as the company reimagines how it operates. John Ruwich, NPR News.
0: California will become the first state in the nation to provide infants with hundreds of free diapers before they leave hospitals after birth. Officials say the goal is to ease the financial burden on families welcoming newborns. The state will provide 400 diapers to each baby through participating hospitals. The program, in its first year, will be limited to hospitals largely serving low-income patients, and then it's expected to expand statewide. I'm Windsor Johnston, NPR News, in Washington.
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6: And we do hope things are going very well for you and yours. We go back to 1959 for this next cut from Art Pepper. Art Pepper plus 11, as a matter of fact, 11 musicians joining Art on this recording, under the direction of Marty Paich. The album appropriately titled Modern Jazz Classics. And at the time this recording was made, this cut was quite modern. Dizzy Gillespie's Groovin' High.

0: alto saxophonist Art Pepper, plus 11. 11 musicians all under the direction of Marty Paich for Dizzy Gillespie's Groovin' High. It's from the album Modern Jazz Classics. Looking over the personnel and the 11 musicians joining Art. By the way, that was either Pete Condoli or Jack Sheldon soloing on trumpet. But this band also includes people like Mel Lewis on drums, Russ Freeman on piano, Med Flory on sax. Med was instrumental in getting the group Super Sax started in the 1970s. That was dedicated to the music of Charlie Parker, of course. Also, Herb Geller on alto sax. Herb was a West Coast musician, especially at the time this recording was made in 1959. Joining many other people in the studio, terrific stuff from Art Pepper and 11. We heard Dizzy Gillespie's Groovin' High. You're listening to Jazz with Dave Schwann. Here's another alto saxophonist, Cannonball Adderley, and he's joined by Bill Evans.
1: Jump. Hey, hey, hey, hey. One, two, one, two, three, four.

Cannonball Adderley with Bill Evans. How about that? Recorded in 1961. It's on the album Know What I Mean? Well, actually, it's a bonus cut on the reissue, the CD reissue of Know What I Mean, the album on Riverside, which may be a little tough to find these days, but if you can find it, get it. Cannonball Adderley on alto with Bill on piano, Percy Heath on bass, Connie Kay on drums. Wow, this is a quartet that should be much better known. I feel this recording should be much better known than it is. It's one of the great ones. You're listening to Jazz with Dave Schwann. Here is guitarist Dave Stryker up next with his trio featuring Jared Gold on organ and Tony Redis on drums from their recording The Chaser. Here's Kathmandu.

Guitarist Dave Stryker with his tune called Kathmandu. That is from his recording, The Chaser. Dave always coming up with something just fine. And a fine trio, Jared Gold on organ, Tony Reedus on drums, joining Dave on guitar. You're listening to Jazz with Dave Schwann, and a pleasure to present Cecile McLaurin-Salvant.

Doesn't she have a wonderful voice? She is Cecile McLaurin-Salvant, doing the music of Stevie Wonder, Visions. That opens up her CD called The Window, and a wonderful CD it is, joined by Sullivan Fortner on piano. Sullivan also playing organ on a couple cuts as well. As a matter of fact, multi-tracking himself, we hear him doing piano and organ on a couple cuts. Cecile McLaurin-Salvant and her album The Window. You're listening to Jazz with Dave Schwann. A lot more ahead. Please stay with us. Coming up in just a couple moments, Chick Corea and his trio featuring Christian McBride on bass and Brian Blade on drums from the excellent 2-CD set called Trilogy 2, performances taken from a tour they did in 2016 in various places, really around the world. In fact, we'll hear something that was recorded in Bologna in Italy. But first, here is Giacomo Gates with a little message for you.

5, 6, 7. How many things do you need? 8, 9, and 10? Or 11? Or is it just greed? Money and cars, big apartments. What does it take to have fun? Too many things make my head spin. Better to have one. Too many things aren't the answer, but how do I know what's for me? Maybe it's in the next thing, or is it right here inside me? So, when your life gets confusing, too many things have you done. It's time to get straight. Here's my answer. Time to think of one.

0: Giacomo Gates, singer and storyteller, with Too Many Things from his recording, What Time Is It? He was joined by John DiMartino piano and Lonnie Claxico on bass.
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0: I'm very happy that the Concord Jazz label saw fit to issue recordings done by Chick Corea and his trio in various performances, not only around the U.S., but around the world. On a couple of sets, we have something here from Trilogy 2, the 2-CD set, with Chick and Christian McBride on bass, Brian Blade on drums. This performance done in Bologna, Italy, and we will let Mr. Corea introduce everything.
2: Thank you very much. Thank you. Nice to see you. It's great to be back here in Bologna. Please welcome my great partners, my genius partners, Christian McBride on the bass. Christian McBride. Brian Blade on the drums. Thank you. This is the beginning of our tour, and we're going to put it together for you and improvise a little bit. Thank you for coming. I hope you enjoy the trio.

Irving Berlin's How Deep Is the Ocean? Chick Corea and the trio recorded in Bologna, Italy. It's part of their CD set called Trilogy 2, the two-CD set on Concord Jazz, along with Chick, Christian McBride on bass and Brian Blade on drums. You're listening to Jazz with Dave Schwann. Brian Blade is the drummer in this next cut, with Charlie Hayden on bass, Michael Brecker on tenor, Brad Meldow on piano, and an orchestra beautifully arranged and conducted by Alan Broadbent. Here is No Lonely Nights.

Keith Jarrett's No Lonely Nights, beautifully played by Charlie Hayden on bass, Michael Brecker on tenor, with Brad Meldow on piano and Brian Blade on drums. The orchestra, arranged and conducted by Alan Broadbent. That is from the terrific album from Charlie and Friends called American Dreams. You're listening to Jazz with Dave Schwann and Alexa Tarantino. Seesaw.

Alexa Tarantino, this time on soprano sax. She plays a variety of reed instruments here on soprano for a tune called Seesaw from her album Winds of Change. She was joined by Christian Sands on piano, Joe Martin on bass, and on drums, Rudy Royston. We thank you so much for joining us this hour and hope you enjoyed all the great American music we call jazz. Dave Schwann finishing up with the Oscar Peterson Trio from their recording A Jazz Portrait of Frank Sinatra, and You Make Me Feel So Young.

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0: Live from NPR News in Washington, I'm Windsor Johnston. President Trump has granted pardons to a growing number of public officials convicted of corruption while also moving to dismantle a federal office that investigates public corruption cases. Trump campaigned on claims the justice system had been weaponized against him and pledged to overhaul parts of the federal government. NPR's Ryan Lucas reports the administration has quietly followed through on many of those promises since returning to office.
1: Smaller states and more rural places, that's where the public integrity section would step in with resources and expertise and do these cases to hold corrupt state and local officials to account. An example of that is the prosecution of a former police officer in a small town in Pennsylvania who was convicted of bribery and other offenses, including using his position to obtain sex from two women in exchange for favors in prosecutions.
0: That's NPR's Ryan Lucas reporting. The Census Bureau's internal watchdog has launched a review of a field test for the 2030 census in parts of Alabama and South Carolina. NPR's Hansi Lowong reports the Trump administration made last-minute changes to the test that's raised concerns about how the Bureau is preparing.
2: The Commerce Department Inspector General's office says it's looking into whether the 2026 census test actually helps the Census Bureau make the next once-a-decade headcount more accurate and less costly. With little explanation, the Trump administration downsized the test. It now only involves households in parts of Huntsville, Alabama, and Spartanburg, South Carolina. If they don't fill out an online survey this month, they may get a knock at their door starting in June from census workers or U.S. Postal Service workers. A past Government Accountability Office study found using postal workers to conduct census interviews would not be cost-effective. The survey asked people about their U.S. citizenship status. Research shows that's likely to hurt the accuracy of numbers used to redistribute local representation and federal funding. Anzila Wong, NPR News.
0: Voters in Louisiana are weighing in on proposed congressional maps as the state considers redistricting changes ahead of the midterms. Brooke Thorington of member station WRKF reports the effort is part of a broader Republican push across the Deep South.
3: Shut it down! Amid chanting and protest in the halls of the Capitol, Democratic Representative Denise Marcel urged committee members not to vote along party lines, but to pass a map that's representative of the state and includes two majority black congressional districts.
4: Let's just call it what it is. It is pure racism to want all white representation in Congress.
3: Lawmakers are expected to vote on maps that include one with all Republican districts, a map with one black majority district, and another with two black majority districts. For NPR News, I'm Brooke Thorington in Baton Rouge.
0: You're listening to NPR News from Washington. Immigration officials have lifted a hold on green card and visa applications for doctors from three dozen countries. The move means physicians whose cases have been paused for months could soon get them renewed, allowing them to work. But scientific researchers and other professionals from countries including Iran, Venezuela, and Afghanistan still won't have their immigration applications reviewed. The Trump administration put a pause on applications from those countries, citing a need to improve security screening. More than two-thirds of Americans surveyed say they're trying to get more protein in their diet. But NPR's Amy Held reports producers of whey, one of the most popular protein supplements, are struggling to keep up with demand.
5: A byproduct of cheesemaking, whey was once considered waste. Today, by way of concentrated protein, consumers can't get enough. The U.S. dairy industry has been scaling up, investing billions to meet protein demand. But the USDA says whey availability is shrinking. Some suppliers have already sold out for the year. Over the past year, whey concentrate prices have spiked almost 90%. And protein's popularity keeps gaining muscle. This year, U.S. dietary guidelines were updated to advise higher intake, and with the rise of GLP-1 weight loss drugs, users are turning to protein to avoid muscle loss. While many people prefer dairy-based whey, concentrated protein from plant sources like lentil and pea is also going strong. Amy Held, NPR News.
0: I'm Windsor Johnston, NPR News in Washington.
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7: Hi, how you doing? We hope things are going well for you and yours. We hope the music makes things even better. Here's bassist Kyle Eastwood from his recording Cinematic and the Windmills of Your Mind.

The great song by Michel Legrand with lyrics by Alan and Marilyn Bergman, The Windmills of Your Mind. In this case, Le Moulin de Mon Coeur, Camille Bertold, the singer, with Kyle Eastwood and his quintet, Kyle on bass, Quentin Collins on trumpet, Brandon Allen on sax, Andrew McCormick on piano, and Chris Higginbottom on drums. It's from Kyle's CD called Cinematic, and he writes this album is dedicated to his second great passion, movies. Well, that stands to reason, his father being Clint Eastwood. Then he says, my first passion is, of course, music. And he thought it would be fun to revisit and reinterpret some of his favorite themes and melodies and music from some of his favorite motion pictures. And he did so very well, I might add. You're listening to Jazz with Dave Schwann. Here is the late, great McCoy Tyner with Parisina.

From a recording in 1968, the late great McCoy Tyner, joined by some formidable players here. That was Woody Shaw on trumpet, Gary Bartz on alto, Wayne Shorter on tenor, and on bass Herbie Lewis with Freddie Waits on drums with the McCoy Tyner's tune Parisina. We took it from a compilation CD called The Definitive McCoy Tyner, music from the late great McCoy Tyner. And you're listening to the great American music we call jazz. Dave Schwann here. Thanks again for joining us. Here's Hendrik Merkens and Bill Cunliffe.

Hendrik Merkens and Bill Cunliffe with Hendrik's tune Afternoon. That's from their recording Cabin in the Sky. Of course, Hendrik on harmonica and Bill Cunliffe on piano. Bill also doing the string arrangements for the tune. You're listening to Jazz with Dave Schwann. And coming up, two tenor sax players interpreting the music of Billy Strayhorn. Stay tuned.

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0: Two Things by Billy Strayhorn. Up next, the gentleman described as Duke Ellington's alter ego, but he was a great composer in his own right. First, Joe Henderson from his recording Lush Life, the music of Billy Strayhorn, a beautiful, beautiful tribute to Billy's music. On this recording, Joe is joined by Wynton Marsalis on trumpet, Stephen Scott on piano, and Christian McBride on bass. And in this cut, we're going to hear from none of those players, only from drummer Gregory Hutchinson and Joe. Here is a tune you will recognize.

Joe Henderson with Take the A Train. Driving that train rhythmically, Gregory Hutchinson on drums. What great brushwork from Gregory. And that is from the album Lush Life, the music of Billy Strayhorn. As we mentioned before, we played the cut along with Joe and Gregory. Wynton Marsalis appears on trumpet on this recording, Stephen Scott on piano, and Christian McBride on bass, all paying great tribute to the great Billy Strayhorn. You're listening to Jazz with Dave Schwann, another great Billy Strayhorn tune. This from Bob Shepard, tenor sax player, along with John Beasley on piano, Jasper Somsen on bass, and Kendrick Scott on drums. With a Flower is a Lovesome Thing.

Bob Shepherd's arrangement of A Flower is a Lovesome Thing, music of Billy Strayhorn, of course. That's from Bob's recording The Fine Line, with Bob on tenor, John Beasley the pianist, Jasper Sumpson on bass, and Kendrick Scott on drums. Here is Joey Alexander.

Joey Alexander with his music. It's called The Light, and it's from his recording Warna, W-A-R-N-A. Joey at the piano, along with Ann Drummond on flute, Larry Grenadier on bass. And by the way, Kendrick Scott, who we heard with Bob Shepard a few moments ago, also joins Joey Alexander and friends on Warna. You're listening to Jazz with Dave Schwann. Once again, our thanks for listening and for your support of this great music. We do hope things are going very well for you and yours. Here's a group of good friends: Gary Burton, Chick Corea, Pat Metheny, Roy Haynes, and Dave Holland on bass. They all came together for a great recording called Like Minds. And here is something by Pat Metheny, Elucidation.

Pat Metheny's Elucidation from the album Like Minds, and that was Pat on guitar. On vibes, Gary Burton, piano, Chick Corea, Roy Haynes on drums, and Dave Holland on bass. This is a terrific recording. Not only is there music by Pat Metheny on here, some things by Chick Corea, also Gary Burton, and even George Gershwin. Like Minds, a great recording. We thank you so much for joining us this hour and hope you enjoyed all the great American music we call jazz. Dave Schwann finishing up with the Dave Rudolph Quintet from their recording Resonance and Atonement.

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0: Live from NPR News in Washington, I'm Windsor Johnston. The U.S. military says it's disabled two additional Iranian oil tankers in the Strait of Hormuz. The Trump administration says ongoing attacks do not mean the ceasefire is over. NPR's Quil Lawrence reports commercial shipping traffic through the region remains under close watch.
1: CENTCOM posted video on social media showing the massive Iranian tankers as their smokestacks burst into flames from precision U.S. strikes. CENTCOM says the tankers were empty and approaching Iranian ports despite the U.S. blockade. For its part, Iran continues to effectively block all commerce through the Strait of Hormuz, stopping oil, gas, and fertilizer shipping for a significant part of the globe. This comes after Iran and U.S. forces traded attacks this week, but the White House maintains that a four-week-old ceasefire continues and therefore congressional approval is not needed for the war. Iranian negotiators haven't announced a reply to the latest U.S. proposal to end the war, and the demands of both sides still appear far apart. Quil Lawrence, NPR News.
0: President Trump says a three-day ceasefire between Russia and Ukraine will take effect this weekend. NPR's Danielle Kurtzleben reports the president says the pause in hostilities could be the beginning of the end of the war.
2: Trump says in a social media post that the ceasefire will be Saturday, March 9th through Monday, March 11th, and that it will include a swap of 1,000 prisoners from each country. Trump claims that he asked for the ceasefire and that Russian President Vladimir Putin and Ukrainian President Volodymyr Zelensky agreed. He added that peace talks are continuing in the war. Zelensky previously proposed a truce. Last year, ending the Russia-Ukraine conflict was a central goal of the Trump administration's foreign policy. However, the administration this year has been occupied, first by deposing Venezuelan President Nicolas Maduro, and now by the war the U.S. and Israel are waging in Iran. Danielle Kurtzleben, NPR News, The White House.
0: It was another big week for tech stocks on Wall Street. NPR's Scott Horsley reports both the S&P 500 index and the Nasdaq Composite closed in record territory.
3: Computer chip makers continue to see strong demand from data centers. That's boosting shares of NVIDIA and other companies with ties to artificial intelligence. The job market in computer infrastructure is not so strong. That's one of the sectors that lost jobs last month. Overall, U.S. employers added 115,000 jobs in April as the unemployment rate held steady at 4.3%. Job gains last month were somewhat stronger than forecasters had expected, which should allow the Federal Reserve to focus for now on fighting stubborn inflation. For the week, the Dow gained 0.2%, the S&P 500 rose 2.3%, and the Nasdaq jumped 4.5%. Scott Horsley, NPR News, Washington.
0: This is NPR News in Washington. France is escalating an investigation of tech billionaire Elon Musk and X, the social media platform formerly known as Twitter. NPR's John Ruich reports the case hinges on a swath of allegations, including child pornography and unlawful collection of personal data.
4: French authorities began investigating Musk and X last year, focusing on algorithm manipulation and potential interference in French politics. The probe was expanded earlier this year after a complaint accused X of spreading hateful, racist, and homophobic content. And now French prosecutors say they've opened a criminal investigation. The Paris prosecutor's office summoned X and XAI, as well as Musk and former X CEO Linda Yaccarino, threatening to issue warrants equivalent to indictments if they failed to appear for questioning. In February, Musk called the investigation at that time a political attack. X did not immediately respond to a request for a comment. John Ruich, NPR News.
0: Google will pay $50 million to settle a class action lawsuit accusing the company of systemic discrimination against black employees. The lawsuit claimed black workers were routinely pushed into lower-paying jobs and denied opportunities for advancement based on racial stereotypes. Google denies wrongdoing but agreed to settle the case without admitting liability. The plaintiffs say the settlement is a significant step toward holding one of the world's most powerful companies accountable and making clear that discriminatory practices will not be tolerated. I'm Windsor Johnston, NPR News, in Washington.
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6: As always, it's a pleasure to have you with us. If you're new to jazz, we especially welcome you and thank you for coming along for the ride. You have quite a bit to experience and listen to and enjoy. Here's drummer Steve Fittick from his recording Battle Lines and Sir John.

That's drummer Steve Fiddick from his recording Battle Lines and the tune called Sir John. We also heard from Joe Mandarelli on trumpet, Xavier Perez on tenor, Peter Zach piano, and Michael Karn on bass. Steve Fiddick out front on drums. You're listening to Jazz with Dave Schwann. Let's go to Kalamazoo, Michigan, to the Union Cabaret for the organ group known as Organissimo. Here is Daddy James.

Organissimo at the Union Cabaret in Kalamazoo, Michigan, and a tune called Daddy James. On keyboards, Jim Alfredson, Lawrence Barris on guitar, and Randy Marsh on drums. That is from their recording called Live at the Speakeasy, because a number of the cuts were recorded at the Speakeasy Lounge in Grand Rapids. But they put those recordings together with those made at the Union Cabaret and came up with the current CD, Organissimo, Live at the Speakeasy. You're listening to Jazz with Dave Schwann, and coming up, organist Charles Erland, and also something by the Adam Glasser Trio, based on the music of Igor Stravinsky. Stay tuned for that.

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0: If you enjoyed Organissimo a few moments ago, you will enjoy this from Charles Erland, Stella by Starlight.

And there you have the Mighty Burner, Charles Erland. From his recording Cooking with the Mighty Burner and Stella by Starlight. That was James Rotundi on trumpet with Eric Alexander on sax, Melvin Sparks on guitar, and Bobby Durham on drums. A great quintet, along with the late Charles Erland. Indeed, Cooking with the Mighty Burner. You're listening to Jazz with Dave Schwann, and we are about to shift gears in a very big way with the Adam Glasser Trio and music inspired by Igor Stravinsky. If you're at all familiar with Stravinsky's ballet The Rite of Spring, especially the final section known as the Sacrificial Dance or the Danse Sacrale, you know this is a mind-boggling, very, very exciting piece of music from start to finish. Well, this piece, called Sacrificial Rumba, was inspired by the final section, the Sacrificial Dance from The Rite of Spring. Adam Glasser is at the piano. He also conceived this idea. Pete Coco on bass, Chris Smith on drums, from their recording Wide Awake. Get ready for this. The Sacrificial Rumba.

Not only does that want to make you get up and dance, it also makes me want to get out a recording of The Rite of Spring by Igor Stravinsky. That music was inspired by Stravinsky's ballet, The Rite of Spring. It's called Sacrificial Rumba. It's from the Adam Glasser Trio. Adam at the piano, he also arranged the piece. Pete Coco on bass, Chris Smith on drums from their recording, Wide Awake. That will make you wide awake. That is really exciting stuff. You're listening to Jazz with Dave Schwann, and up next, vibraphonist Joe Locke from his recording Moment to Moment, taking it down now quite a bit, with Billy Childs on piano, Eddie Gomez, the bassist, Gene Jackson on drums, Joe on vibes, for the music of Henry Mancini, Dreamsville.

Vibraphonist Joe Locke and his quartet with Dreamsville from the recording Moment to Moment, the music of Henry Mancini. Joe on vibes, Billy Childs on piano with Eddie Gomez on bass and Gene Jackson on drums. Thank you so much for joining us. You're listening to the great American music we call jazz. Dave Schwann here with the Dave Robbins Sextet from their recording Joan of Arc. And a tune that Dave says is dedicated to the philanthropists who pay for and organize all of the events, concerts, tours, and education that all of us enjoy. He calls it upper management.

drummer Dave Robbins and his sextet with his tune Upper Management. A basic blues, actually, but quite straight ahead. Dave on drums, Steve Holley on bass, Chris Gestrin piano, Mike Allen on tenor, Brad Turner on trumpet, and Rod Murray on trombone from the CD Joan of Arc. We thank you so much for joining us this hour and hope you enjoyed all the great American music we call jazz. Dave Schwann finishing up with trumpeter Carl Saunders from his recording Jazz Trumpet and Joe Henderson's Recordame.

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0: Live from NPR News in Washington, I'm Windsor Johnston. Tennessee has become the first state to approve new congressional maps after the U.S. Supreme Court paved the way to redraw majority black districts last week. The move is part of a broader Republican-led redistricting push unfolding across several southern states ahead of the midterms. Mariana Bacayao from member station WPLN reports civil rights groups in Tennessee are moving to oppose the new maps.
1: The NAACP has filed an emergency petition against Tennessee's new maps, arguing that the state didn't have the authority to strike down a 50-year-old law that barred mid-decade redistricting. The new congressional maps split Memphis, the state's only majority black voting bloc, into three different districts. Protesters from the state's blue cities argue that this will take away the voice of voters who support Democrats, roughly a third of the state's population. Republicans say that the new maps will reflect the state's overall conservative bent and maintain that redistricting along party lines is legal. For NPR News, I'm Mariana Bacayao in Nashville.
0: A three-day ceasefire between Russia and Ukraine announced by President Trump is in effect. The pause in hostilities coincides with Russia's annual Victory Day parade in Moscow, which marked the defeat of Nazi Germany. Speaking through a BBC interpreter, President Vladimir Putin said Russia is fighting an aggressive force backed by European powers.
2: The great feat of the generation of victors inspires the soldiers who are today carrying out the tasks of the special military operation. They are resisting an aggressive force that is armed and supported by the entire NATO bloc. And despite this, our heroes continue to advance.
0: Ukrainian President Volodymyr Zelensky has told his forces not to attack the commemoration. Cameras will be allowed in court proceedings for the man accused of killing conservative activist Charlie Kirk. Martha Harris with member station KUER reports the defense wanted cameras completely banned.
3: It's been 7 months since 23-year-old Tyler Robinson was charged with first-degree murder. Media and public access have been a dominant issue during the early stages of the high-profile case. Robinson's attorneys have repeatedly argued that allowing cameras in the courtroom could bias the jury pool. But 4th District Court Judge Tony Graff rejected the defense's request to have a blanket ban on cameras. In Utah state courts, there's a presumption that cameras are allowed. The prosecution and Kirk's widow both wanted the cameras to stay. A preliminary hearing is now scheduled for early July. That's when prosecutors will lay out the evidence they have against Robinson. For NPR News, I'm Martha Harris in Salt Lake City.
0: You're listening to NPR News from Washington. A Dutch cruise ship at the center of a hantavirus outbreak is heading toward the Canary Islands. Dr. Angela Hewlett, an infectious disease specialist, says 19 Americans on board will be transferred to the University of Nebraska Medical Center for monitoring.
4: We have a trained team of healthcare workers, including everything from our nursing team to a physician team, including infectious diseases specialists, as well as critical care physicians, and we are ready.
0: The CDC is now classifying the outbreak as a level 3 emergency response, the lowest emergency activation tier. The Trump administration released files on Friday that it described as new on UFOs. NPR's Katie Riddle reports.
5: Much of the files consist of blurry military footage and ambiguous sightings that experts say could have many explanations. But some of the most discussed material comes from NASA's Apollo missions, including Apollo 17 in 1972. Astronauts described bright drifting lights outside of their spacecraft. One compared the scene to the 4th of July. Mick West is a technical analyst who studies this kind of military data.
6: It becomes clear that what they're seeing is actually just like ice particles and paint chips that are flaked off the side of their spaceship. So a lot of the things in this are being presented as being unusual, but they're actually not.
5: West dismissed the released files as an effort by the administration to distract the public from other current events. Katie Riddle, NPR News.
0: I'm Windsor Johnston, NPR News in Washington.
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8: We hope things are going very well for you and yours. Up next, three alto saxophonists, Vincent Herring, Bobby Watson, and Gary Bartz, all getting together to pay tribute to none other than Charlie Parker, born August 29th, 1920 in Kansas City, Kansas. But this recording was done in August and September of 2019 at Smoke in New York City. The name of the album is Bird at 100. The name of the tune? Bird Lives.

Bird lives. Yes, he does. Jackie McLean's tune, his salute to his mentor and friend, Charlie Parker. Bird Lives, done here by Vincent Herring, Bobby Watson, and Gary Bartz, alto saxophonists. They're joined by David Kikoski on piano, Yasushi Nakamura on bass, and Carl Allen on drums. This is from the recording Bird at 100, and it was recorded at Smoke, the club in New York City, in August and September of 2019, around Charlie Parker's 99th birthday anniversary. You're listening to Jazz with Dave Schwann. Here is Cyrus Chestnut and vibraphonist Steve Nelson.

And you might say that is a tribute of sorts from one player to another. Steve Nelson on Vibes. And the tune by the great vibraphonist Bobby Hutcherson, Little Bee's Poem. Steve, in this instance, is part of Cyrus Chestnut's group. That was Cyrus on piano, Buster Williams on bass, and Lenny White on drums. From the album, There's a Sweet, Sweet Spirit. 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

Well, that's an entirely beautiful rendition of Johnny Mandel's Seascape, but what happens in those final bars is truly extraordinarily beautiful. And it comes, of course, from Bill Evans. It's from his recording, I Will Say Goodbye. And that was from Bill's final recording for the Fantasy label, done about 3 years before he passed away in May of 1977. Bill's trio here includes Eddie Gomez on bass and Elliot Zygmunt on drums. Well, we have a lot more music ahead, and we hope you can stay with us for it. Dave Schwann here. Thanks again for joining us. You know, Bill Evans was one of Miles Davis's favorite pianists. There's a story about how Miles would call Bill and say, put the phone down on the piano and just play for me. That's one major reason why Bill joined Miles Davis's group in the late 50s. We're going to hear from Miles in just a second with the quintet before Bill was involved. But first, here's Pat Metheny.

0: guitarist Pat Metheny with Lyle Mays keyboards, Steve Rodby bass, Paul Wertico on drums from a CD called Quartet, and Glacier.
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0: Here's Miles from 1956, from his first album for Columbia Records, the classic called Round About Midnight, and another classic tune, Bye Bye Blackbird.

Miles and the First Great Quintet from 1956 with Bye Bye Blackbird. That quintet featuring, of course, John Coltrane on tenor, Red Garland the pianist, Paul Chambers on bass, Philly Joe Jones on drums, Miles with the distinctive muted trumpet from the album Round About Midnight. You're listening to Jazz with Dave Schwann. As we say, that's from 1956. If you want to go back a few years before that, Miles Davis led that innovative no-net nine players. The alto sax player in that group was the late Lee Konitz. Well, here's Lee with Alan Broadbent, recorded in October of 2000 at the Jazz Bakery in Los Angeles. This is from the album called Live Lee, L-I-V-E hyphen L-E-E. Here's Easy Living.

The late Lee Konitz with pianist Alan Broadbent. And Easy Living, a live recording at the Jazz Bakery in Los Angeles in October of 2000, and out on the album Live Lee. Lee Konitz sadly passing away due to complications from COVID-19 at the age of 92. You're listening to Jazz with Dave Schwann. Here's Tom Harrell from his recording Sail Away and Glass Mystery.

That's music from Tom Harrell. It's called Glass Mystery from his recording Sail Away. Tom plays trumpet and flugelhorn on this recording. We heard Joe Lovano on tenor sax with James Williams on piano, Ray Drummond on bass, and Adam Nussbaum on drums. Thank you once again for joining us. We appreciate your support of the great American music we call jazz. Dave Schwann here with drummer Jason Thiemann. Up next, his trio with Kyle Kohler on the Hammond B3, Ed Cherry on guitar, and a tune called Played in 3.

Jason Tiemann's tune, Played in Three, and that is from Jason's album called T-Man, with Jason on drums, Ed Cherry on guitar, and Kyle Kohler on the Hammond B3 organ. We thank you so much for joining us this hour and hope you enjoyed all the great American music we call jazz. Dave Schwann finishing up with Adrian Cunningham. From Adrian Cunningham and his friends play Lerner and Lowe, and they call the wind Mariah.

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0: Live from NPR News in Washington, I'm Windsor Johnston. The State Department says representatives from Israel and Lebanon will meet in Washington next week for 2 days of talks focused on long-term peace and security agreements. In the meantime, Israel continues carrying out attacks aimed at Hezbollah targets despite a ceasefire. NPR's Jana Rapp reports the strikes have killed a number of civilians.
1: The Israeli military says it targeted a Hezbollah weapons depot in the village of Tura. It says it took care to minimize civilian casualties, but those known killed in the attack were three women, an elderly disabled man, and a girl who were at home when the airstrike hit their three-story building. Israel did not provide proof of the weapons depot claim. It has intensified attacks lately ahead of talks expected in Washington next week with Lebanon. Lebanese state media says Israeli attacks, mostly in southern Lebanon, killed 35 people Friday, including three other children. The militant group Hezbollah has responded to the Israeli attacks with strikes on Israeli military targets. Jane Araf, NPR News, Beirut.
0: A Frontier Airlines plane reported hitting a pedestrian on a runway at Denver International Airport last night. The incident occurred during takeoff, sparking a fire on board and forcing the evacuation of the packed flight. NPR's Amy Held reports police in Denver say they're assisting in the investigation.
2: 231 people were headed to Los Angeles, but just before they could take off,
3: we're stopping on the runway. We just hit somebody. We have an engine fire.
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4: We've got smoke in the aircraft. We're going to evacuate on the runway.
2: Passengers got out on slides and were bused to the terminal. None reported serious injuries. The Denver Fire Department extinguished the engine fire. Neither the airport nor the airline said who was struck or how they got in the way of takeoff. In a statement, Frontier said they are deeply saddened by the event. An investigation is underway. Amy Held, NPR News.
0: It was another big week for tech stocks on Wall Street this week. The S&P 500 index and the Nasdaq Composite both closed in record territory. NPR's Scott Horsley reports the Dow Jones Industrial Average gained 0.2%.
5: Computer chip makers continue to see strong demand from data centers. That's boosting shares of NVIDIA and other companies with ties to artificial intelligence. The job market in computer infrastructure is not so strong. That's one of the sectors that lost jobs last month. Overall, U.S. employers added 115,000 jobs in April as the unemployment rate held steady at 4.3%. Job gains last month were somewhat stronger than forecasters had expected, which should allow the Federal Reserve to focus for now on fighting stubborn inflation. Scott Horsley, NPR News, Washington.
0: This is NPR News. The final class of students at the first permanent Jewish institution of higher learning in the United States will graduate this weekend. Tana Weingartner from member station WVXU reports Hebrew Union College will no longer ordain rabbis in Cincinnati, where it was founded.
6: The country's largest Reform rabbinical seminary is shuttering its Cincinnati school because of low enrollment and a large financial deficit. Jewish Federation of Cincinnati CEO Danielle Minson says the Hebrew Union College decision has been tough for the community.
7: We're sad. This is the last rabbinical class being ordained on the campus where Isaac Meir Wise built American Reform Judaism 150 years ago. And we're also really proud. We're proud of our place in American Jewish history.
6: Hebrew Union College has made cuts at its New York and L.A. campuses, too. The school's president says students will still come to Cincinnati to do research at the archives and library, which are home to one of the world's largest collections of Jewish printed material. For NPR News, I'm Tana Weingartner.
0: Immigration officials have lifted a hold on green card and visa applications for doctors from 36 countries. The move means physicians whose cases have been paused for months could soon get them renewed, allowing them to work. But scientific researchers and other professionals from countries including Iran, Venezuela, and Afghanistan still won't have their immigration applications reviewed. The Trump administration put a pause on applications from those countries, citing a need to improve security screening. I'm Windsor Johnston, NPR News, in Washington.
8: 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This is NPR.

evoking the sound of a dry martini through his alto sax. That is Paul Desmond. I didn't make that up. That's what he once stated in an interview that he was trying to make his saxophone sound like. Paul Desmond with Connie Kay on drums, Ed Bickert on guitar, Ron Carter on bass. And that was Warm Valley, a Duke Ellington tune. Before that, Farwell's Mill Valley from The Shoes of the Fisherman's Wife, Charles Mingus's large ensemble recorded in 1959. And we kicked off the set with Take the A-Train from Hank Jones on piano with his brother Elvin on drums and on bass, Richard Davis. I'm Jaden Lee Ross. 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

0: from one of my favorite jazz records ever. That was Charles Mingus's solo on Mood Indigo from his 1959 album The Shoes of the Fisherman's Wife. And we heard Roland Hanna on piano handing it off to Mingus. Also in there, Danny Richmond on drums. I'm Jana Lee Ross, and you're listening to Jazz.
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Ruth Price recorded back in the day, the late 50s, with the legendary Johnny Smith and his quartet on guitar. The Harold Arlen Truman Capote song, A Sleeping Bee, from a little-known musical called House of Flowers. And Ruth Price had a very prolific career as a jazz singer and then went on very successfully to found the Jazz Bakery, a really cool jazz venue in Los Angeles. Before that, we heard live at the Blue Note in 1996, Lee Konitz with Brad Meldow on piano and Charlie Hayden on bass, the tune Alone Together. I'm Jane Lee Ross. Thanks for listening to Jazz with me.

That's about as perfect as a voice gets. Johnny Hartman, Mr. Smooth, Mr. Swoon. Recorded in 1963, backed up by no less than the classic Coltrane Quartet, which is Coltrane on tenor, with McCoy Tyner on piano, Jimmy Garrison on bass, and Elvin Jones on drums. The tune Autumn Serenade, and before that, Poinciana, and that was Keith Jarrett live in Cologne with his usual sidemen of Jack DeJohnette on drums and Gary Peacock on bass. I'm Jane Lee Ross. Thanks so much for listening to Jazz With Me. Get in touch anytime and let us know what you love about jazz. 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

0: And it just keeps going and going and going. Roland Hanna and Charles Mingus dueling it out on Mood Indigo, 1959, from the Shoes of the Fisherman's Wife. I'm Jana Lee Ross, and you're listening to Jazz.
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0: Live from NPR News in Washington, I'm Windsor Johnston. The Treasury Department has announced a new round of sanctions that target individuals and companies, many in China and Hong Kong. NPR's Jennifer Pack reports they're accused of helping Iran develop drones and ballistic missiles as part of its weapons program.
1: The U.S. Treasury accuses one Chinese individual and seven companies from China and Hong Kong of helping Iran to secure weapons and supplies for its drones and missiles. This comes days before President Trump plans to meet his Chinese counterpart Xi Jinping in Beijing. The leaders have a lot to discuss, but the Iran war might overshadow the meeting. China buys most of Iran's oil. The U.S. is trying to sever this economic lifeline for Iran. It has also sanctioned small private refineries in China that purchase Iranian oil. But Beijing has ordered its companies to disregard those U.S. sanctions. Jennifer Pack, NPR News, Shanghai.
0: Time is running out for registering to vote in this year's primary elections in some states. NPR's Hansi Lo Wang reports the states are getting ready to hold their contests next month.
2: Eligible voters in South Carolina who want to cast ballots in the state's June 9th primary have until Sunday to register online and Monday to get mail-in applications postmarked. New Jersey's voter registration deadline is Tuesday. And in Nevada, eligible voters have until Tuesday to register by mail. Online and in-person registration in Nevada continues through June 9th, which is also the day of that state's primary. If you're planning to register by mail, the U.S. Postal Service recommends stopping by a post office and asking for a free manual postmark at the counter. And if you've already registered to vote, you may want to go to your state election official's website and check your status. Eligible voters can sometimes be removed from lists, especially if they move, change their name, or haven't voted in a while. Hansi Lo Wang, NPR News.
0: A hantavirus-stricken cruise ship is heading toward the Canary Islands and is expected to dock on Sunday. The remaining passengers will disembark and return to their home countries for monitoring. The 19 Americans on board will be taken to the University of Nebraska Medical Center. Dr. John Lowe is the director of the Global Center for Health Security at the university.
3: What we've been called on to do is to support the U.S., in bringing back a group of American citizens back to the U.S. safely and to ensure that they're safely monitored.
0: Health officials stress the hantavirus outbreak is not another COVID situation, adding that transmission generally requires prolonged close contact. The CDC is now classifying the outbreak as a level 3 emergency response. It's the lowest emergency activation tier, but still significant enough to trigger international coordination. This is NPR News. Canada's western province of Manitoba has declared a public health emergency over a rise in HIV infections. Dan Karpinchuk reports health officials say the number of infection rates is significantly above the national average.
4: The province's chief public health officer, Dr. Brent Roussen, says Manitoba continues to experience some of the highest rates of HIV in Canada. He says in 2024, Manitoba had an infection rate 3.5 times the national average, and the number of cases continues to rise. Roussen says it's being fueled by injection drug use, homelessness, mental health issues, as well as sexually transmitted or bloodborne infections. He adds that the highest number of cases are in Winnipeg, and Indigenous people have been disproportionately affected. He says the public health response must include an increased awareness, more access to prevention, testing, and treatment. For NPR News, I'm Dan Karpinchuk in Toronto.
0: Google will pay $50 million to settle a class action lawsuit accusing the company of systemic discrimination against black employees. The lawsuit claimed black voters were routinely pushed into lower-paying jobs and denied opportunities for advancement based on racial stereotypes. Google denies wrongdoing but agreed to settle the case without admitting liability. The plaintiffs say the settlement is a significant step toward holding one of the world's most powerful companies accountable and making clear that discriminatory practices will not be tolerated. I'm Windsor Johnston, and you're listening to NPR News from Washington.
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9: Ladies and gentlemen, boys and girls, my name is Sarah Mali Be Cool, and I'm 12 years old. Welcome to WoodSongs Kids. Please welcome our friend, folk singer, Michael Jonathan.
10: Thank you, Sarah. We're going to sing our theme song together. You ready?

0: Good, Sarah. Thank you. And Sarah, it's so nice that you're our co-host. You're 12 years old.
1: Yes,
0: right?
1: I am.
0: And you guys have an interesting place to live. You're on a horse farm.
1: Yes.
0: And what did you do recently that could be very exciting for people to hear?
1: Recently, our horse ran in the Derby.
0: The Kentucky Derby, right. So, Sarah. And that's your real name, Sarah Molly Be Cool, right?
1: Yes, it is.
0: So we have a wonderful show that's planned. We've got two sets of really amazing kids. Very first up is a wonderful artist all the way from Kansas City. She's sort of a triple threat. She plays the ukulele and the violin and the guitar. She's going to start off with a song that she wrote called Purple Skies, all the way from Kansas City, 16 years old. Please welcome Lucy Gray to Woodsongs Kids.

0: All the way from Kansas City, 16 years old. Lucy Gray. Now, this is a song called Purple Skies. This is one that you wrote.
1: Yeah.
0: Now, when did you write it? How long ago did you write it?
1: I wrote it a couple years ago. My mom was late to pick me up from school, so I wrote
0: Always
1: it
0: then. Always blame mom for good songwriting, right?
1: Yep. Okay.
0: Now, you were playing the ukulele. Is this the first instrument you learned, or did you learn something else?
1: No, I started learning the violin at the age of 7, and then at 9, I got my first ukulele.
0: So was it an easy thing to transition from the violin to the ukulele? I mean, it's a different mindset, right?
1: Yeah, definitely, for sure.
0: When you say you play the violin, you didn't use the word fiddle.
1: Well, so I started off with learning classical style violin, but...
0: Reading notes or Suzuki method? How did
1: Suzuki,
0: you...
1: yeah.
0: Suzuki,
1: yeah. But then I was super interested in the fiddle style because my mom was in a band, and she had a... fiddle player, an amazing fiddle player, and that's what I wanted to do. So I started off with classical, and then I ended up going more fiddle style. So yeah.
0: Got it. Okay. So we tell all our kids, you don't have to be perfect, just have fun. And so now were you like very, very serious as a 7-year-old trying to learn this violin, or
1: no.
0: Were you having fun with it?
1: I was having tons of fun, but I was serious about wanting to get to know about it and wanting to be my best, but I wasn't, you know, super hard on myself. I kind of let myself do my own thing.
0: Well, I know you're the pride of Kansas City, and we're very, very happy that you could be here. Your mom is going to join you on a song here on the second half of our show. Now, mm-hmm. What instrument are you going to play this next song?
1: I'm going to keep the ukulele with me.
0: You're
1: going to
0: keep the ukulele. And this song is called Living Through the Night. Is this another one that you wrote?
1: Yep.
0: Okay, you're just a prolific songwriter for 16 years old. 16 years old from Kansas City, Lucy Gray on Woodsongs Kids.

0: song is called Living Through the Night. 16 years old, Lucy Gray from Kansas City. I'm going to talk to our little co-host, Sarah Molly B. Cool. You know, she was talking about her violin, and she didn't call it a fiddle. Everybody thinks those are different instruments, don't they?
1: Did you know that a violin and the fiddle are the same exact instrument? The fiddle was originated in Europe, and it's so fun to play and easy to carry around.
0: Well, we're going to learn more about that fiddle as our show goes on. But right now, we've got a wonderful group, and they come to us from Greenup, Kentucky. They're sort of home state folks. And they're twins, believe it or not. It's Jordan and Kelsey Willis. They're called the Willis Twins right here on Woodsongs Kids.

0: Great song. It's called Uncloudy Day. It's the Willis twins from Greenup County. They're both 16 years old, Jordan and Kelsey. And let's say hi to Jordan. So now you're playing the guitar.
1: Yes.
0: When did you start playing the guitar? Is this a recent thing, or have you been at it for a while?
1: For a while. I started at about 7 or 8.
0: 7 or 8 years old. That's kind of young, because usually the guitar is about as bigger than you are, right?
1: Yeah.
0: Was it hard for you to learn it?
1: Not really.
0: And who was helping you learn it?
1: Well, I learned from Don Rigsby. We took lessons
0: from him. Oh, the great mandolin player, right? Yeah, Don Rigsby's a great player. Well, what a great teacher that would be.
1: Yeah.
0: Now, you're on stage with your dad, Jacob. Let's give the dad a big round of applause. And you got Ryan playing the bass. So do you guys play as a family a lot, like sit on your front porch and just pick and stuff?
1: Yeah.
0: So what is that like? Explain to the audience what that's like, because most folks don't get to do that.
1: It's very fun. Sometimes it's frustrating. But.
0: So let's talk to Kelsey really quick. You're playing the mandolin.
1: Yes, sir.
0: How long have you been playing the mandolin?
1: Since I was about 7.
0: Same thing, right? You guys were just, everybody's young when they start. That's great. Well, let's get back into your music. You're going to do a song called I'm a Fool. What is it about this song that you like?
1: I like the tempo of it. I think it's very fun to play.
0: It's punchy, right?
1: Yeah.
0: Okay, let's check it out. It's called I'm a Fool. It's the Willis twins. Greenup County, Kentucky, 16 years old. Both of them, because they're twins.

0: Am I a Fool is the name of the song. The Willis Twins, 16 years old, from Greenup County, right here on WoodSongs
1: Kids. Hi, this is Kristen Harris, and I play Western Swing, and you're tuned in to WoodSongs Kids.
0: I tell you what, Kristen Harris, she's the five-time Western Music Association Entertainer of the Year. We have another Kristen that we're going to be introducing here shortly, but first let's bring Lucy up. She's going to do a song that she wrote. It's her new single, actually, which is kind of neat. Mm-hmm. 16 and Happy, that's the name of the song. Lucy Gray, Kansas City. 16 years old.

0: 16 and Happy, what a beautiful song. Let's say hi to Lucy Gray's mom, Kristen. I know I was not kidding about another Kristen being on the show, right? So what is it like to for a parent to encourage any youngster, not just Lucy, but any youngster to pursue music and have fun with it?
1: Yeah, I think having fun is the key, and it's just wonderful to me. It brings me peace that she has music. She'll come home after a stressful day and just play on her piano or her violin, and I can see that stress melting away. And just as a parent, it brings me joy and great peace.
0: Well, it really takes a lot of encouragement from parents, grandparents, the community around a kid. It's very hard for them to do it by themselves, right?
1: Well, playing together also, I think, is another key.
0: As a family.
1: Yeah.
0: This is called? This is called...
2: Yellow Lights.
0: Okay,
2: it's also an original.
0: Another original song. Play it for us. Mm-hmm.

0: Good job, Lucy. Thank you. Give our Wood Songs kids a big round of applause. Yeah. Now, you guys are going to do a really special song for us. This is a kind of a famous song called Foggy Mountain Breakdown. Was this hard for you to learn?
1: At first, yeah.
0: At first, I bet it was. Well, why don't you go ahead and play it? It's Foggy Mountain Breakdown right here on Wood Songs Kids.

0: Wasn't it wonderful having the Willis twins on our broadcast over here, both of them 16 years old and all the way from Kansas City, the wonderful Lucy Gray, a wonderful singer-songwriter playing the fiddle and the ukulele and all this wonderful music coming from the hearts of children. What we remember are the words of Mr. Rogers, who his idea is what started Woodsong's Kids. We thought that would be just a wonderful thing because he said something important. He said, listening is where love begins. Listening as a family is where love begins. Listening with this family over here is where love begins. Music is the act of listening. And you know what's really nice? Nobody can fight during the act of listening. That's why it's such a loving thing. And I'm here with Sarah Molly Be Cool, our co-host, and we want everybody to say join us for the next show, don't we?
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6: This is the Children's Bookshelf, and I'm Sue Ann Martin. Farmhouse, written and illustrated with stunning authenticity by the highly praised Sophie Blackall, is a fascinating story about an old, abandoned 19th century farmhouse she saw in New York State. It was here wherein a family of 12 children once lived, played, did chores, grew up, and left home. To put together the history of this house, the author uses pieces and fragments from the rooms inside this abandoned structure, allowing the farmhouse itself to host the story. The old things, such as wallpaper, dusty old books, curtains, cloth, strings, chairs, and an old parlor organ, are the storytellers. "I have always loved old things," says Blackall in her elegant author's note. The words dance lyrically throughout the book. At the end of the day, the children, quote, "set the table and bowed their heads and dished up soup and tore up bread," unquote. The accompanying double spread shows the whole family with all 12 children gathered together. This book is a beautiful invitation to honor family, stories, and things from past times. Farmhouse is a treat for the ears, the eyes, and the heart of all who experience this story. The touching details from the past will charm young readers 4 to 8 years of age and up. The Children's Bookshelf is a production of WCMU. Links to the podcast and the activity questions can be found at childrensbookshelf.org.
7: Reading buddies, where the heck have you been? We've been waiting for your arrival. This is not like you to keep us here at Check It Out waiting for you. Okay, just don't let it happen again. Back once again for another edition of your 71st favorite thing about the libraries. It's because of that person, Maggie Foster, that our popularity is soaring. Hello, Max.
8: Aw, thank you. Well, hello there, kiddos. You know him. That is Tom Walters, the drinker of far too much Mountain Dew.
7: Which is why we're getting a late start on things, because I had to re-up my pitch black Mountain Dew.
8: Do the do. Yeah. All right. Your tour guide for this wonderful podcast as well. And we have another guest this week. Who is with us, Tomas? We want to know.
7: So, Mags, we'll get to that. But first off, nice to have you back in the fold. We have lots to catch up on. For instance, you were in the midst of all kinds of creativity the other day at the Syracuse Maker Faire. Kiddos, you remember 2 episodes ago, we spoke to Pauline Shostak, the producer of said event. Speak to me. Tell me all about your personal highlights for the day.
8: Okay, so number one definitely has to be the very small kid who basically spent all day in the big blue blocks.
7: Yeah, you sent me pictures of that.
8: Adorable.
7: That was like, who is this person?
8: He was like one of the other Maker's kids, and he just kept toddling back over to the big blue blocks.
7: Toddling.
8: And I mean, toddling, because I don't know how to describe that, right? Okay. He's really wobbly on his legs, stands, but not so well. But then, of course, also our button maker and all of the other libraries that were there.
7: Give me a rundown of who's there.
8: Okay, so we had Liverpool Public Library. They brought their bookmobile. They also did buttons that said, like, I am a scientist. Then we had Fayetteville Free Library, and they had their 3D print designs, as well as some little robotics that you did where you, like, plugged two batteries together and made them, like, kind of bobble toddle around on a table.
7: Right.
8: And then we were also joined by Community Library DeWitt in Jamesville, and they had a little rocket making thing.
7: Yeah, they had
8: thing.
7: Like a little shuttle on.
8: Yes, it was adorable.
7: On a couple of cylinders.
8: I mean, talk about a lot of creativity just from the library.
7: I was there, but I was just taking pictures. I didn't made a cameo appearance.
8: I paid attention.
7: Well, it sounds like an amazing day for you and the hundreds of people at the Maker Faire, but we're moving forward with our guest du jour, and we're taking it back to basics with a discussion with a real live children's librarian right here in the city. Mags and I get to see her each and every week. Thought it'd be a great op, our colleague, to let you know what's going on at the Central Library's Kids Space, what it has to offer there. So straight out of the second floor of 447 South Salina Street, give it up for children's librarian Nan Brown. Great to have you here today.
9: Woo! Thanks for inviting me. I'm really happy to be here.
8: All right, so we will get to the multitude of events and things going on at the Kids Space, but first, give us a brief overview of your history with OCPL. Have you always been a children's librarian at Central, or did the tale of Nan begin elsewhere?
9: Originally, I started as a teen librarian at the DeWitt Library. So I worked there for 5 years, from 2015 to 2022. Excuse me, that's 7 years, math.
8: Math is hard.
9: Yeah, especially in the morning. I was the teen and outreach librarian, so I got to see all the different parts of DeWitt doing that. And then I was hired by Central in 2022 as the teen librarian, and Woo! Then I was promoted to children's.
7: So for you, what was the light bulb moment that you knew that you, Nan, wanted to be a librarian?
9: It was kind of a meandering path, but what really prompted me was, because I got stuck in retail for a little while, was a mentor, actually one of my high school librarians, was like, is this what you want to do? Maybe you should be a librarian. And I really looked at that and decided that maybe I should go back to school again and do that.
8: Oh, we are so happy that you did. Thank you, Nan. All right, so now that we've gotten that out of the way, even though this is radio, can you please paint us a verbal picture for the Reading Buddies? Give us the layout of your kids' space area on the second floor.
9: Okay, so as you come up to the second floor, either by the stairs or the elevator, you're going to come across and enter through the kids' space. And as you enter in on the right-hand side, you're going to see our big blue blocks.
8: Woo!
7: Which and you had at the Maker Faire, right?
8: Same ones,
9: these
8: but
9: are
8: bigger.
9: Super sized.
8: These are bigger
7: really?
8: Than
7: okay.
8: those ones.
9: Yep. And then past that, on the right-hand corner, is the First Steps baby area for babies and toddlers. Across from that is our Syracuse stage area with a costume closet, so kids can dress up. We have our corner store grocery store, and kids can go shopping with the carts. We have a kitchen area. And then we have our gear factory, which has a Duplo block station, a train table, and a ball run.
7: So with that in mind, what kind of different programs are there? What does the Kids Space have there on a weekly basis?
9: On a weekly basis, we have several story times. We also do a Master Builders on Tuesday afternoons at 3 o'clock. and a game on Wednesdays at 3.
7: And one thing about the story times that you have, you've actually moved it to, it's still on the second floor, but it's just in a different room.
9: Yes. So we have a separate room on the second floor that used to be kind of a no man's land workspace. but I reclaimed it.
7: Yeah, you did.
9: So now it's much different. So now it is a story time and programming room kind of for the kids.
8: It looks so fun. I love the carpets.
7: I just hang out there when I'm bored. So
8: I believe that in the chairs,
7: which is all the time.
8: The little kid chairs,
9: the little beanbags,
8: the little beanbags. All right. So for you, what are some of the favorite parts about the job? You know, in getting young kids begin a love of reading and stuff.
9: It's hard to choose a moment. I would say that there's so many things that I enjoy, but I really love, you know, connecting kids with a favorite book, favorite character, with whatever book they're looking for, and just on a day-to-day basis, seeing the kids come in that haven't been there before, just their jaws drop as they look around the space and go, I can play here.
8: Aww.
9: Lots of fun.
7: So, hello, you're listening to Check It Out, and today's guest is Nan Brown. Nan is the children's librarian at Central Library in the city. For you parents, we are in the old galleries building, entering on the Salina Street side. Now, Nan, one would think that since the library is in the middle of downtown, there wouldn't be a lot of kids and parents there, but that is a misnomer.
9: Yes, it is. So, on a day-to-day basis, we'll have... In the mornings during school, we'll have younger families, caregivers come in with their little ones, preschoolers. Some of the daycares will bring their kids in, which is awesome. And then weekends and during the summer, we get tons of families, mommy and me groups from throughout the county. We've had people come in from out of the area who just heard that we had the space and pop in, or were on vacation and their family brought them in.
7: Okay.
8: I get a lot of people on outreach who say they love going to the kids' space downtown.
7: I know. They're just like randomly, like today, two kids were coming in as I was walking out.
8: Yeah, it's a great space. All right. Mm-hmm. So besides doing a lot for the young patrons at Central, you've got a great relationship with the Syracuse City School District. So what kind of things do you do to try to keep the city school kids engaged with the libraries?
9: We do tabling events. We class visits. We send things, information about our events that are happening throughout the school year and about summer reading. We're also sending out brochures about summer reading by the end of June. Every student in Syracuse City Schools will get one.
7: So finally, we have summer reading coming up in just under 2 months. Reading mm-hmm. Buddies, did you hear that? 2 months until you can just hang out with OCPL all summer long. What kind of specialty programs do you have coming up to Central in July?
9: Okay.
7: In August.
9: So let me start with this. All the city libraries are going to be doing something called Reading Dragons and Friends. So kids for reading will get to earn trading cards that they can play games with, kind of like Magic the Gathering or Pokemon.
7: Pika.
9: Yes. And then whatever programs we have, we've got a ton of fun events coming up. We have two magicians coming, Jeff the Magic Man and Ron Kane, both local. We're going to be doing shows, face painting at our kickoff party on July 6th. We're also have the Mouse in the Zoo coming.
7: Yep.
9: We have reptiles coming with Repco. We have someone coming to teach magic tricks, Benjamin Barry, who's really cool out from Buffalo. And for the little ones, we have a baby prom for 0 to 3s on Saturday, July 18th in the morning.
7: Are we going to have little babies holding signs that says prom?
9: It's going to be an under-the-sea-themed prom.
8: Stop it.
9: So it's going
8: to
9: be
8: there.
9: Adorable. I'm really excited about that one.
8: All right. Nan, we were so happy to have you on with us today. You are absolutely one of the reasons OCPL is so successful. You please come back anytime.
9: I would love to.
7: Yeah, it was great to have you. It was fantastic to have an actual children's librarian on a library podcast for kids. Why didn't we think of that before? Stupid, Tom. Stupid.
8: All right, take it down a notch. Like, come on, man.
7: My
8: bad.
7: Okay,
8: it's okay.
7: However, I do want to address a Maggie Foster situation from this past week. So, May the 4th be with you.
8: And also with you.
7: How was your national holiday earlier this week?
8: I did. In fact, nobody noticed me wearing a Chewbacca shirt all day on May the 4th. I had to point it out to people.
7: I thought it was just a regular outfit.
8: No,
7: that you
8: it
7: wore.
8: Wasn't just a regular Hawaiian shirt. Chewbacca in like all his beautiful glory. And then, yes, I did absolutely end my day by watching Star Wars the Original.
7: Okay.
8: Others would know it as A New Hope, but...
7: Episode 4.
8: Yep. But if you didn't know this, it was originally just called Star Wars.
7: I saw it in the theaters in Tampa, Florida in 1977. Yep. So
8: I won't tell you how old I was then, Tom.
7: That's all right. I'm already like giving up how old I am if I saw it in the theaters in 77. Friends of ours, that's about all the time we have for yet another thrilling edition of my children's favorite podcast. Actually, it's their fifth or sixth favorite podcast. And that is because I pay them well that they listen. Next time, a special surprise as we will be chatting with a certain pig and his friend the elephant. Gosh, whatever book could we be talking about there? Anyhow, we'll see you in 14 days. Until then, I'm Tom. That's Maggie, who is waving to you and sitting in with us today. No Joel Stockton, but our pal Stephanie, who's keeping up the mic despite some urges to mute me every single moment. And you've been listening to your library friends here at
8: Check It Out.

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5: Jolly.

Welcome to Classics for Kids. I'm Naomi Lewin. Felix Mendelssohn was lucky enough to be born into a wealthy family with loving parents who encouraged him to be a musician. And his first name certainly fit his situation. Felix is Latin for happy. Mendelssohn was born in 1809 in Hamburg, Germany, but he grew up in Berlin. His grandfather was the famous Jewish philosopher Moses Mendelssohn, but this was a time when it was very difficult to be Jewish in Germany. There were all kinds of laws and taxes that applied just to Jews. Felix Mendelssohn's father was a banker who didn't want to deal with anti-Semitism, people discriminating against him because he was Jewish. So he converted to Christianity and had everyone in the family baptized. Then he tacked a Christian name onto their last name, making it Mendelssohn Bartholdy. When he got older, Felix told his father he would stick with just plain Mendelssohn. The Mendelssohn family held regular Sunday afternoon concerts at their house, so Felix Mendelssohn grew up with music all around him. As a kid, he was already a terrific pianist, and he started composing when he was 10. By the time he was a teenager, Mendelssohn had already written some of his greatest music.

When he wasn't making music, Mendelssohn liked to pull typical kid tricks. One night, he climbed onto the roof and woke everyone up by yowling like a cat. But he was hardly a typical kid. In addition to German, he spoke French, English, and Italian. He was also a wonderful visual artist, so good that he might have made a living as a painter. Mendelssohn also had a knack for making friends with older people, some of them much older. When he was 12, he met the great poet and playwright Johann Wolfgang von Goethe, who was 72 at the time. They became good friends, and Mendelssohn wrote music based on Goethe's work.

Mendelssohn loved to travel. Back then, instead of going to college, a lot of young Europeans did what they called the grand tour around the continent, traveling for months or years to see famous sites, visit famous museums, and soak up foreign culture. Mendelssohn's grand tour inspired some of his best music. In spite of the fact that he got horribly seasick on the way to England and Scotland, when he saw Fingal's Cave in the Hebrides Islands, Mendelssohn came up with an overture.

In addition to having a career as a pianist, Mendelssohn was famous as a conductor. As a teenager, he fell in love with Johann Sebastian Bach's music. When he was just 20, he put together and conducted the first concert of the St. Matthew Passion since Bach's lifetime. Of course, Mendelssohn wrote choral music of his own.

Mendelssohn had a younger sister and brother, but he was closest to his older sister, Fanny. She played the piano and composed, too. Felix and Fanny not only made music together, they also put on plays, like Shakespeare's A Midsummer Night's Dream.

That's the overture Felix Mendelssohn wrote for A Midsummer Night's Dream. More about A Midsummer Night's Dream and Mendelssohn's music for it next week. I'm Naomi Lewin. I write classics for kids and produce it with Tim Lanter at WGUC Cincinnati. Please join me again for more classics for kids.

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1: I'm David Lombardo, and you're listening to WCMY's The Capitol Press Room. On today's show, we'll talk about the tentative budget agreement announced on Thursday by Governor Kathy Hochul and explore the potential backlash to the deal from Democratic state lawmakers. Then we'll discuss an effort to improve access to specialized care for sickle cell disease, which disproportionately impacts people of color and is a major problem in Erie County. Then we'll highlight what state environmental officials are doing to restore the sturgeon population in the Hudson River and talk about what officials are learning about the historic fish in the process. And finally, we'll shine a spotlight on the challenges facing nonprofit cemeteries in New York, with small operations all over the state at risk of being abandoned and becoming problems for local governments. It's all coming up right here on WCNY's The Capitol Press Room.
2: From NPR News in Washington, I'm Nora Rahm. Alabama's Republican Attorney General has asked the U.S. Supreme Court to lift a federal court order requiring the state to use a race-based congressional map for the state's upcoming congressional primaries. It comes after Alabama's Republican governor tentatively approved new congressional maps to favor Republicans, part of a broader redistricting push after the Supreme Court removed race as a consideration for drawing district lines. NPR's Debbie Elliott reports.
3: Democrats fought the legislation pushed through by the Republican supermajority in the Alabama legislature. Democratic State Senator Roger Smitherman says it erases 60 years of electoral gains under the Voting Rights Act.
4: And that is so disturbing and so wrong, the way that one-third of the people in this state are being disenfranchised, denied an opportunity to have representation.
3: But Republican Garland Gudger, the president pro tem of the Alabama Senate, says race is the wrong focus.
5: I think the focus is exactly what the court said, which should be about a partisan lines, not about race. And that's in the end, what they're focused on is one, the race, where we're focused on partisanship.
3: Debbie Elliott, NPR News, Montgomery.
2: The war in Iran is now in its 10th week. There's a ceasefire in effect, but both sides continue to block the Strait of Hormuz. Iran has been reviewing a U.S. proposed agreement for days. Mirzad Borujerdi is with Missouri University of Science and Technology. He doesn't see an agreement anytime soon.
6: The law of unintended consequences has taken hold. The war has basically produced a more radical and increasingly confident leadership in Iran that believes it can outlast U.S. political will while sustaining domestic repression to suppress internal resistance.
2: He was interviewed on NPR's Weekend Edition. Russia is commemorating the anniversary of the Soviet Union's victory over Nazi Germany. The celebrations on Red Square were scaled back amid concerns over Ukrainian drone strikes. NPR's Charles Maines reports.
7: For the first time in nearly 20 years, the Victory Day parade on Red Square featured no tanks, missiles, or nuclear launchers, a reflection of Kremlin fears of Ukrainian drone strikes that proved unnecessary. Both Moscow and Kyiv agreed to a 3-day ceasefire following a last-minute appeal from President Trump, and there were no disruptions to the Red Square ceremony. Yet in a combative speech before troops, President Vladimir Putin made clear Russia intended to continue military operations. Invoking the Soviet victory, Putin insisted Russians were united in a just cause against an aggressive Ukraine backed by NATO. That despite polls that show growing public fatigue with the conflict now in its fifth year. Charles Maines, NPR News.
2: This is NPR News in Washington. Authorities are investigating an incident at Denver International Airport last night. Officials say a person was killed after being struck by a Frontier airline plane while crossing the runway. The Trump administration released files yesterday that it described as new on UFOs. NPR's Katie Riddle reports this comes after criticism over a recent lack of transparency at the Pentagon.
8: Much of the files consist of blurry military footage and ambiguous sightings that experts say could have many explanations. But some of the most discussed material comes from NASA's Apollo missions, including Apollo 17 in 1972. Astronauts described bright drifting lights outside of their spacecraft. One compared the scene to the 4th of July. Mick West is a technical analyst who studies this kind of military data.
9: It becomes clear that what they're seeing is actually just like ice particles and paint chips that are flaked off the side of their spaceship. So a lot of the things in this are being presented as being unusual, but they're actually not.
8: West dismissed the released files as an effort by the administration to distract the public from other current events. Katie Riddle, NPR News.
2: The new parliament in Hungary convened today. For the first time since 1990, it does not include former Prime Minister Viktor Orban. A center-right party gained power in a landslide election last month. Peter Magyar was sworn in today as the new prime minister. His party has a two-thirds majority in the parliament, which will allow it to undo Orban's far-right policies. This is NPR News.
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1: I'm David Lombardo, and this is WCNY's The Capitol Press Room. On Thursday morning, Governor Kathy Hochul declared a general agreement on the state budget, which is now more than a month late, and held a press conference at the Capitol to discuss a very broad overview of the spending and policies that she claims will be adopted. But Democratic state lawmakers are saying not so fast, arguing that there are still major unresolved issues, in addition to needing to dot the I's and cross the final T's. Assembly Speaker Carl Hastie went so far as to say he would be approaching the budget process differently in 2027. For a sense of where we actually are and what's coming next, we're joined in the studio by Dan Clark, author of the Capitol Confidential newsletter. So, Dan, I guess the big question is, at this point, what seems to be locked down?
11: I mean, that's the thing, right, is we don't know everything that's locked down. Her four major policy priorities seem to be pretty much wrapped up between her and lawmakers, but some of the details around those measures are still unclear. For example, the changes that she wanted to the state's mandates under the Climate Act. We know that she wants regulations by 2028 to rapidly reduce carbon emissions for a 2040 target of 60% reduction under 1990 levels. We don't know exactly how she wants to get there, though. She was asked if those 2028 regulations would be something called cap and invest, like a cap and trade system. She said there are a lot of options on the table. So those are the kind of things that we just don't know what it's going to be in the final package. We do know that they've agreed on immigration policy, protections for immigrants, changes to CEQA, the state's environmental quality review process for housing development and other development. We also know that they've agreed to changes in intended to lower the cost of car insurance on a couple of different fronts, regulating how car insurance companies actually raise their rates and how legal challenges, legal payouts are handled in courts around crashes.
1: And all of these issues, though, are great examples of things where you could put out a press release saying something. You could even have bullet points with details, but it's the budget text and where commas are and what words are used that is really going to have a lot to say about the implementation of this stuff and what is actually in the final deal. Because you could make an announcement on something like car insurance and say, I've adopted a plan that's going to reduce car insurance costs in the future. But there's a big difference between that and then that final plan, right?
11: Yeah, I'll give you an example on the car insurance in particular. So we had learned over the past couple of weeks that Hochul and lawmakers want to do with something called flex rating. So it allows car insurance companies to raise their rates by up to 5% without first seeking state approval. The state still has to approve it, but they can institute that 5% rate hike automatically. The deal will do away with that, but we don't know if it's going to be gone completely. We don't know if it's going to be limited to, say, 2% instead of 5%. She also said that they want to crack down on the state's excessive profit laws for car insurance companies. Right now, car insurance companies have to return profits beyond 21% back to consumers. When she says crack down on those excessive profits, we don't know what that means. Does it mean lowering that threshold to 15%? 10%. So those are the details that really are important to any deal like this, to know if it's actually going to save consumers money and have an impact, or if it's more marginal and kind of trimming around the edges on that issue of affordability that everybody seems to love.
1: One of the lines that someone just told me before we began recording was that the governor could have skipped all of today's song and dance and just issued or reissued her State of the State press release, because it's pretty much the same thing with pretty much the same level of detail. But one of the new things, one of the issues that evolved throughout this budget process was the idea of trying to get some sort of relief to New Yorkers on their utility bills. And that was actually the very first question that the governor got in her Q&A after the budget presentation. And this
11: came, my gosh, who asked it?
1: From the, Dan Clark, author of the Capital Confidential newsletter. So what do we know right now about this utility relief plan?
11: We know that it's going to be $1 billion of state spending
1: in the state
11: general fund. We don't know what the amount will be, and we don't know who will be eligible. You might remember last year we had the inflation rebate checks.
1: Sure.
11: We had some details around those in the state budget, obviously. In this case, we don't even know what's on the table. We don't know if this is just for low-income ratepayers, if it's for all ratepayers, if it's going to be based on somebody's income on a scale sort of way. We have no details around it at this point. And it could be something that, I don't know, is even put up to regulation by an agency. Mm. We just don't know.
1: And for context, I think the amount of money that was spent on that refund check was about $2 billion. So if you're listening to this and you got a refund check, well, maybe the safe thing to do is divide that number in half, and that's maybe the most of what you're going to get. But sticking with dollars and cents, this is a budget. So do we even have a sense of how much the state is planning on spending in the fiscal year we've now entered?
11: Well, the governor says $268 billion, okay, which is $14 billion more than the agreement last year. Mm. Now, it should be said that spending has increased over the fiscal year, the previous fiscal year, because as you said, we're in the new one, spending went up to $258 billion. So technically, it's a $10 billion increase over what we were spending in the last fiscal year. That being said, there's still so much up in the air. And, you know, $1 billion is a lot of money. So I think it's safe to say that it will be around $268 billion, if that's what the governor says. But whether it's 268.1 or 268.9, you know, what's a few hundred million dollars between friends.
1: Well, we'll try to fill in some more of those details. But first, let me reintroduce you for listeners just joining us. I'm David Lombardo, and this is WCNY's The Capital Press Room. And we're speaking with Dan Clark, author of the Capital Confidential newsletter. So two of the big areas of spending every year are healthcare, and that's usually Medicaid more broadly, and then support for public education. Aside from the safe bet that spending will increase on both those areas, do we have any sense of what the final dollar amounts will be?
11: Well, the governor says for education, it's $40 billion okay, from the state. Now, we don't know if that's, we don't know how that's divided necessarily. Mm. State Budget Director Blake Washington said that every district can assume that they're getting at least a 2% increase over last year's numbers. That's not great for schools, because their budgets are being voted on basically right now. So it's a little tough to put those numbers to paper right now. In terms of healthcare, we know that it's about the same in terms of what the governor proposed in January. So it is an increase, but we don't know what that increase looks like. For example, the governor had proposed $1.5 billion to be divided between hospitals and nursing mm-hmm. homes. Now, there was a lot of disagreement between hospitals and nursing homes over how much of that money should go to either of those categories. We don't know how that shook out.
1: Well, let's talk about the process a little bit more, because as I mentioned at the top, Assembly Speaker Carl Hastie has said, I'm not approaching the budget like this in the future, which he's referring to as Governor Hochul wanting to resolve any outstanding policy issues before they talk about all of the budget things. you were at that press conference. What was his mood like, and was it demonstrably different than what we've gotten the last couple weeks, where he's been not necessarily happy, but has made a point of saying that he's not mad at the governor?
11: It's very different. Mm. Honestly, it's probably one of the few times that I've seen him actually appear to be angry at the, maybe not at the governor personally, but even more at the process than he has been before. It's important to note, though, that as angry as he was at the process, he didn't offer a solution necessarily beyond, he said, that he doesn't want to discuss policy until spending is done. Now, that's an option that's been on the table this whole time, I guess, if it's something that he plans to do in the future. So I think I'll be really interested to see how that plays out in the room and those dynamics with the governor. Can he and the Senate Majority Leader, if she has interest, convince her to change the process? A lot of this also comes down to timing. I mean, the state budget process in itself starts in January, then they hold hearings, then one House budgets pass in the middle of March. That does not leave a lot of time to have the state budget deal struck by April 1st, by that deadline. So a lot of it's drawn out over these policy issues, but I don't know necessarily if you switched up the order between spending and policy if it's going to reach a deal faster. If anything, if you wrap up spending first and then do policy later, I don't know necessarily what's forcing it to come together any quicker. That being said, I think the speaker is serious about doing something about this. It's very clear that he is not satisfied with the process. He wants to see it separated between spending and policy. It's just the avenue that goes there. How does he get there? Is it an amendment to the state constitution? Is it some sort of lawsuit? I don't think that they're to that point just yet, but I think it could happen.
1: Yeah, it either has to be something firm and in stone, like a constitutional amendment, or he needs to get some sort of concessions or have some sort of leverage over the governor to change her approach to this. Because if I'm the governor, I have no incentive to change this approach because I continue to get what I want.
11: Exactly.
1: Well, one of the things that she wanted, lastly, was an increased investment in childcare. The governor has been taking a victory lap in this latest announcement, going so far as to try to frame this as an adoption of universal childcare, although throwing in occasional caveats like the road to. Any takeaways from this childcare announcement, which is primarily focused on more spending on subsidies?
11: Yeah, I mean, a lot of it's subsidies. A lot of it's expanding universal pre-kindergarten statewide. Mm-hmm. And subsidies do help, but it's important to note that a lot of counties run out of money already. So we don't know how far that money's actually going to go year to year, especially by county. And as you noted, it's really not universal child care. And one thing that advocates had really stressed during this entire discussion is you can't have universal child care unless you invest in the child care workforce. These are people that on average make just above the minimum

0: one of those issues that's not going to be solved until you really do have universal access to childcare. And the advocates will say they want to set up a system that looks kind of like the public school system. This deal gets us one step closer to that, but not all the way.
1: Well, in the governor's defense on the workforce issue, there is a bullet point in her press release that says they will, quote, support the childcare workforce through early childhood educator preparation. So there's that.
0: Okay.
1: Unfortunately, that's all the time and details we have. So we've been speaking with Dan Clark. He's the author of the Capital Confidential newsletter, which I highly recommend you subscribe to. Dan, thanks so much for making the time.
0: Anytime. Happy to be here.
1: 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In order to better address the symptoms experienced by sickle cell patients in the Empire State, state lawmakers are considering legislation to have New York health officials designate sickle cell centers for excellence and outpatient treatment centers. The proposal would also ensure sickle cell patients can gain access to opioid therapy. For more on these proposals, as well as awareness surrounding sickle cell disease, we're joined in the Capitol Press Room by Ginger Davis, president of the Sickle Cell Thalassemia Patients Network. Before we get into the pending legislation, can you walk us through a little bit about sickle cell disease in terms of, you know, what it is, how someone might end up with it, and I guess the range of impacts it can have on a person suffering with it?
2: Sickle cell disease is a genetically inherited disorder that is closely tied as a genetic mutation to malaria, which has developed over centuries as sort of a protective method from having red blood cells destroyed by the malaria parasite. And it is prevalent in every country where malaria was endemic. So not only in Africa, India, which happens to be the second largest population outside of Africa in terms of global context, in the Mediterranean, Greece, Italy, Turkey, in the Middle East, including Israel, all of the Middle Eastern countries, Central South America, and the Caribbean. And so this is not just an African-American disease. It is a global disease. It impacts people from multiple ethnicities and nationalities. And here, unfortunately, it's characterized as an African-American disease, and it is not. We have about 14,000 people, and that's a low estimate. And we think it's higher than that because we're sure that people who are undocumented here in this state have not been counted. But this number has been recently confirmed by New York State Medicaid. And so we have a very large population, one in the top five in the nation. Traditionally, New York State had the highest population. We got beat out by Florida. It's, you know, a New York pride thing, but that's to tell you what the prevalence of sickle cell disease in this country. It is the most common genetic disorder in the United States and globally.
1: And what does it mean for people who have it? What are the range of symptoms that they might experience?
2: First, sickle cell disease is passed on from parent to child. So one parent with the trait has a 50% chance to pass on the trait with each pregnancy. Both parents with the trait, there is a 25% chance with each pregnancy you can pass on this genetic disorder that affects the red blood cell, particularly the hemoglobin, which is the oxygen carrier molecule inside of the red blood cell. It causes a severe anemia, so the body does not have a normal complement of blood volume. And what it causes is multiple complications. It is a very complex disease. Aside from the severe anemia, because you do not have enough red blood cells in your body for normal function, it causes what's known as ischemic damage or lack of oxygen to tissue. So you can have organ damage or organ system damage because these organs and organ systems are not getting enough oxygen. So you have stroke is a number one complication and can start as early as 1 year in a person that has the disorder. You have kidney, lung, respiratory, liver, malfunction or dysfunction of those organs. You have severe damage to the entire circulatory system because as the cells break down, they start to build up a mass along your vasculature that can leave a person prone to clots like pulmonary clots, cerebral clots, cardiac clots, you know, or emboli as it's known in the medical term. And so it's very complicated. And because of that, the doctors who treat this disease have to specialize in this disorder.

0: in order to provide proper care for the population. And as it stands today, not only in New York, but across the country, there are not enough specialized hematologists to take care of this growing population.
1: Well, let's talk about what you envision the future potentially looking like. How do you think this pending legislation, with its emphasis on so-called centers for excellence, could improve the availability of meaningful care?
0: The sickle cell treatment act started by parents of a young man who died after having one crisis. At 36 years old, a father, a husband, they engaged their Senator James Sanders to draft the bill. What it's asking for is to establish centers of excellence to provide treatment throughout New York State. Today, New York City, the five boroughs of New York City, is where most of the comprehensive treatment is centered. We have counties upstate where there are no doctors capable of taking care of this order, which is causing people to travel from many counties upstate, downstate, to go to hospitals where they feel comfortable that they can get adequate care. So this treatment act will allow for centers of excellence to be established throughout the state where there are populations that exist. And so with these centers of excellence, we are hoping that providers outside of hematology would be educated on how to take care of this population, that the American Society of Hematology's clinical guidelines for sickle cell would be followed as a standard. And then in addition to the Sickle Cell Treatment Act, where we're asking for 11 centers throughout the state, one in each of the five boroughs, at least one in Long Island in Suffolk County, where there is a population that is not properly being served, and then the remaining centers be distributed in the areas hardest hit by sickle cell disease, like Buffalo, which we call the killing fields. The number of people who are dying in Buffalo after transitioning out of pediatric care is egregious, is inhumane, is uncivil, and it should not continue to happen. Getting the Sickle Cell Treatment Act passed and getting it supported by state appropriations, we are asking for money comparable to what California has received. In 2015, California first legislator gave $15 million to establish 12 sickle cell centers throughout the state. In 2019, $14.4 million, and this year it is on track of appropriating another $15 million to support these centers of excellence, which have shown over the years not only to reduce the cost for care of this population, reduce emergency room utilization, which is what's driving up the healthcare costs for sickle cell disease, it is keeping people healthier. It is improving their health outcomes, improving the quality of life. And with all of the research that is happening in terms of disease-modifying medications that you can take two pills once or twice a day, all the way to the cell and gene therapies, we're living healthier and we're living longer. But the one barrier to healthcare excellence in New York State and across this country is the fact that we do not have continuative care in the adult population and enough treatment centers throughout the state to handle one of the largest populations in the country at an estimated 14 plus thousand people.
1: Well, if this bill becomes law and it's backed with the level of funding that you think makes sense, what do you estimate for the time of actually getting something like this up and running? Because as you pointed out, there are shortages of specialized medical personnel in this field, and it's not something you can just flip like a switch. So how long do you envision it would take to actually get this type of infrastructure in place?
0: This is a long game. Getting the Treatment Act passed, getting it funded, we would like to see at least three centers established within the first year. And I would like to see those centers be in communities that are hardest hit by not having adequate comprehensive care in the adult population. So Buffalo is absolutely, you know, we've talked with the Department of Health, with many of the deputy commissioners. We've talked with the Equity Council. We've talked with the Budget and Appropriations Committee. And in the city, we have programs. It's not perfect, but at least we have. We want to see these centers first be placed in counties throughout New York that do not have the care and where we're seeing the highest rate of death. And then gradually every year after that, additional centers could be added as we use up. So we would say it would take about 5 years to reach the maximum quota of the 11 centers that we are targeting.
1: Well, unfortunately, that's all the time we have for this conversation. We've been speaking with Ginger Davis. She's the president of the Sickle Cell Thalassemia Patients Network. Ginger, thank you so much for making the time. I really appreciate it.
0: Well, thank you so much, Harry, for having us. You know, this has been something that the community has needed, and we appreciate you giving us this opportunity to talk about sickle cell in a meaningful way.
2: Support for the Capitol Press Room is provided by New York State United Teachers, a statewide union of nearly 700,000 professionals in education and healthcare.
1: I'm David Lombardo, and this is WCNY's The Capitol Press Room, and we're joined in the studio by Amanda Higgs, a fisheries biologist with the State Department of Environmental Conservation's Division of Marine Resources and with Cornell University. And they're here to talk with us about preservation and restoration of the Atlantic and short-nosed sturgeon fish in the Hudson River. Thanks for joining us, Amanda.
3: Thanks for having me.
1: So for starters, for the uninitiated, like myself, can you describe the Atlantic and short-nosed sturgeon, as well as sort of their history in the Hudson River?
3: Yeah, so sturgeons are the most endangered group of fishes in the world. So all around the world, sturgeon populations aren't doing very well. But in the Hudson, we have pretty good populations for both Atlantic and short-nosed. The short-nosed population in the Hudson is the largest sturgeon population in the world. We just did a population estimate. And there's about 70,000 short-nosed. So short-nosed live in the Hudson their entire year, their entire life. They never leave. So they migrate up and down the Hudson. They use the whole thing from New York Harbor all the way up to the dam at Troy. Atlantic sturgeon are a more migratory fish. They use the Hudson to spawn, but also do these large coastal migrations all along the coast from Florida all the way up to Maine in Canada. So they have a little bit different life histories, but they're both here in the Hudson. There's three species of sturgeon that lives in New York. We have two of them in the Hudson.
1: And in terms of the fluctuations in population, is that a result of changes to the environment that have impacted their numbers, or is it the result of more direct human behavior like fishing?
3: So Atlantic sturgeon had a very large populations in the late 1800s. Fishing over harvest was the reason that the population went very, very low. And in 1996, the fishery in the Hudson closed. Mm. So that protection is now in place. And they're both on the endangered species list. So that creates another kind of layer of protection as well. So our species, our stock, like our population for Atlantic sturgeon, is only about 1,000-ish fish. We did an estimate in 2014. It was 500 fish that were in the Hudson in 2014. So all of the work that I'm talking about is all done with lots of partners. So we partner very heavily with USGS, Delaware State University, University of Delaware. So we all work together to get a lot of these projects done. New York could never do any of this on its own.
1: Well, what do some of the preservation efforts look like? Because I have to imagine it's more complicated than simply putting up a sign that says, do not fish the sturgeon and do not, you know, catch the sturgeon to mount them on your wall, please.
3: So a lot of the research that we're doing is help learning about fish in the river. So we put these, implant these tags.
1: Okay.
3: It's an acoustic tag. So we put it surgically implanted in the belly of the fish.
1: So you have to catch the fish first?
3: We have to catch it, right? And then we implant it and the tag's good for 10 years. So we get 10 years of data from a fish. So we learn where in the Hudson it spends a lot of its time, how long they stay, when they come into the river, when they leave. And then we can learn all along the coast where they're moving. So other researchers like New York have arrays with have these receivers. So this is like a fish detection equipment.
1: That is not a water bottle like I originally thought.
3: It is not. So we kind of equate this to like EasyPass, right? So this is EasyPass for sturgeon. We have an array that we maintain with USGS and Delaware State in the Hudson of about 80 of these.
1: And for listeners who can't see this, this looks like a large black water bottle, but now that I see various holes around it, I think it would not be an effective water bottle.
3: No. So there's a battery and a whole, you know, computer inside. It detects a fish as it swims by. It gets the unique code of the tag, date and time. And we have these from New York Harbor all the way up to the dam at Troy. So we cover the whole river. And we're able to learn a lot about this kind of more fine scale movement of where they're using these areas and what important areas the fish need to spawn and spend their time in the Hudson.
1: Has it prompted any immediate responses? Do you ever notice things in the data that are concerning and then get out somewhere and see, oh, maybe something is obstructing the Hudson River here. Maybe somebody's actually trying to catch fish right here. I mean, how do you, if at all, do you use this data in a practical day-to-day way?
3: So I help put these out and I help tag the fish. There's someone that's way more savvy with databases because there's, I don't know, 300 million detections, some ridiculous amount of detections in this database that we have.
1: Okay.
3: So people that tag fish along the coast use the Hudson. So it's a conglomeration of all of these detection data from fish that have been tagged in Delaware and now are in the Hudson River. So all working together, we're learning about some of the stuff that was published previously on sturgeon is not really holding true. So we think Atlantic sturgeon move in now, mm-hmm. this time of year, spend until July and leave. But Shannon White at USGS is finding that fish also come in June, end of June, beginning of July, and stay all the way through the winter, which we never knew happened before.
1: Well, is there reason to believe that just wasn't the case before and this represents a new tendency
3: finding,
1: given something like changes to the water temperature or other man-made impacts?
3: That could be it, but my guess is like the technology, we just didn't have the technology before to learn these things, and now we have the opportunities and a long data set. So we have 10 years of data from these receivers. So for a really long-lived fish, which sturgeon do live really long, 10 years is kind of just the start of when you would want to look at the data. So we have this very long running array that allows us to get the data, and then now we have someone to start looking at it. So we're finding things that we didn't know before, and now we can now protect the fish. So we work very closely with our habitat team. So we have biologists that look at permitting, and we give this data to them so they can protect the river and the habitats. So, you know, we give them all of the data and all of the science behind what they need to make those determinations of when people can dredge in the river, when people can, you know, build a dock or whatever they need. And they're the ones that actually are the heroes behind the scenes that make those things happen. So they do get protected.
1: Well, from a biologist perspective, why is it important to take these steps to not just protect the sturgeon, but to give them a chance to maybe rebuild their numbers? What is the benefit if, say, we're not trying to eat them, for example?
3: So from an ecological standpoint, you know, they're a fish that use the Hudson. So to grow their numbers, and, you know, they used to have very, very large population numbers, and now they don't. Mm-hmm. So we know that at some point the Hudson was able to sustain a very large population, and then we came in and took a lot of them away, and, you know, now the populations are very low. I mean, they're, by law, where New York is supposed to protect them because they're endangered.
1: But is there something about them that, you know, is it good to have a thriving ecosystem of fish and that helps everything else? Or are there other benefits? Because it's, I imagine at some point somebody said, well, we need to pass this law because there's a reason to preserve the sturgeon. Or maybe it's just because we want to preserve biodiversity, I guess.
3: Right. And I think that it's the biodiversity mm-hmm. part. But they also have been around on this planet for 250 million years. So they swam when the dinosaurs were on the planet. And they look very similar than they did 200 million years ago. Like, they haven't changed what they look like now than when they look at 200 million years ago. So, I mean, for nothing else, keeping things that we've had for a really long time, you know, I think makes sense as well.
1: That's what I tell people when they try to push me out of this job, you know, don't make me go. What about this other, I'm going to call it toy because I don't know what the heck it is, but what are you holding in your hand right now? It looks like a water diviner to me.
3: So this is a pit tag reader. So a passive integrated transponder is what the tag. So this is what is in this container here, our pit tags. They're the exact same thing you put in your dog or cat, a microchip is what we call it, right? So it's just this little like grain of rice.
1: Yeah, so you don't cook that.
3: Inject that in the fish, and there's no battery, so it lasts forever as long as it stays in the fish.
1: Sure.
3: And then what you do is when you catch all the fish, you turn this on, you scan the whole body of the fish, and you can see if it's been tagged before.
1: And do you go about naming all the fish too?
3: So the ones that get acoustic tags, we did name them
1: sure.
3: for a while. They were named after like Seinfeld characters because it was
1: Really?
3: It was like in the 2010s.
1: Still a decade plus after the show had been off
3: the
1: air.
3: Exactly, but I mean, it's a pretty great show. So,
1: do you have a Newman, for example?
3: We did.
1: Oh,
3: yeah.
1: Is there no longer a Newman?
3: Well, no. So I'm sure. Hopefully, the fish is still alive. But
1: thank God, you scared me, Amanda.
3: No. Sorry. The tag is no longer working.
1: Okay, so I mean, going off the beaten path, do you have a Jay Peterman?
3: We did.
1: Do you have a Soup Nazi?
3: We did. Yeah.
1: Wow. So you guys have covered a lot of your bases.
3: We did. Obviously, I don't think any of the technicians that work now probably even know the show.
1: Sure.
3: But it was the current people that were there at that time were big Seinfeld fans.
1: What's the most obscure Seinfeld character name that you remember using?
3: I don't remember. It was a long time ago. I don't remember.
1: Well, do you assume, for example, George Costanza's parents are both named?
3: I don't think we had his parents.
1: Wow. Yeah. Okay. Well, if you guys start this project again, I'll happily contact you to lend my expertise into this work.
3: Yeah.
1: Well, lastly, you have a Tupperware container that looks like it has fossils, but maybe it's something else. What did you bring?
3: See, these are sturgeon scutes. So sturgeon
1: have... Scutes? Are we allowed to say that on the air, Amanda?
3: Scutes, yeah.
1: Okay.
3: Yeah.
1: What is that? And feel free to hold it to your left.
3: Species of sturgeon have five rows of bony scutes.
1: Okay.
3: So they have one.
1: You keep saying scutes, like I know what that means.
3: On the dorsal surface and then all around. And so these are embedded in their skin. Mm-hmm. So they have a cartilaginous skeleton.
1: Sure.
3: And then bone on the outside. So these are bone, basically. It's a bony plate that is embedded, and there's lots of them all throughout the fish. So you can see they're different sizes and shapes depending on where they are. I think this one is like near their head.
1: How big of a sturgeon would something like that size come from?
3: So I think these came off of, they all came off different fish, but mm-hmm. I think this one came off a fish that was like close to 8 feet long.
1: Okay.
3: And it had gotten hit by a vessel in the Hudson River.
1: Hopefully it wasn't Kramer.
3: Floated up on shore, and we went and took some scutes from it.
1: And is that for like a defensive purpose, or is it just their structure that has their hard parts on the outside?
3: It's just how they're made.
1: Okay.
3: Yep. So going back to this,
1: sure.
3: So we caught some fish. We were up here a couple weeks ago. We caught three fish that had been tagged before, all short nose,
1: mm-hmm.
3: and two of them had been tagged in the 1990s.
1: In the heyday of Seinfeld.
3: Yeah, exactly. 1996 and 1997 by a researcher at Cornell.
1: Sure.
3: The fish only grew 83 millimeters since we had caught it 30 years ago.
1: Is that a lot? I mean, I've stopped growing in the last 20 years, so I don't know.
3: Right, so I don't think we know a lot about age and growth of sturgeon for sure. We don't know if they like reach a max like we do and stop growing, or they continue to grow. But if you think about a fish that's 800 millimeters and they only grow 83 millimeters every 30 years, I think we're really underestimating the size and age of fish. I think they could be, you know, fish that are swimming around the Hudson now could have been born in the 1940s. Probably much older than most of the people might be listening to this show.
1: Older than Michael Richards, even.
3: Yeah.
1: What do you see as the long-term goals here? I mean, what do you hope to accomplish? Is it about replenishing the fish to its ranks of, say, 100-plus years ago? Is it just about information? What do you hope to accomplish? What's the legacy you hope to leave for these fish that are going to be around, you know, long after you and I are dead, potentially?
3: So I think since we have two of the larger populations along the coast, I think it affords us lots of opportunities to build tools that could be used in other sturgeon populations along the coast. So if we learn things here, they can get implemented in other places. So I think using our populations as kind of the developer of the next tool to, you know, population estimation, you know, learning more about movement or areas that they need, habitats that they need for, you know, successful spawning or, you know, rearing of young, or using all of our information that we gather here to give to other people.
1: Well, we've been speaking with Amanda Higgs. They're a fisheries biologist with the State Department of Environmental Conservation's Division of Marine Resources, as well as with Cornell University. Amanda, thank you for speaking with us and doing the science lesson. I really appreciate it.
3: Thank you.
1: 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I'm David Lombardo, and this is WCNY's The Capitol Press Room, and we're joined in the studio by Dave Fleming, Legislative Director of the New York State Association of Cemeteries, who is here to talk about some of the after-death issues in the Empire State. Welcome back to the show, David.
4: Great to be back. Thank you.
1: So I want to start with a recurring issue, which is the upkeep of nonprofit local cemeteries. We've previously talked about the struggle to keep up with costs, the reliance on volunteers. What does the landscape look like in 2026?
4: Well, I wish I could say it's improved since the last time we were together, but it really hasn't. It's become much worse. The state has put in some regulations to help manage the process a little bit better when cemeteries are in trouble, and that's been somewhat successful. But the problem is that we have a really large number of cemeteries that are in significant decline financially. But let me also say that we have a ton of cemeteries in New York that are really well managed, doing very well, and are great, and they'll be around forever. But we have a lot of cemeteries, small, particularly small rural cemeteries upstate, that are in facing significant challenges, which then become significant challenges for the localities, because under New York state law, if a cemetery fails, they become the wards of the municipality in which they're located. So they automatically become the responsibility of town boards and counties.
1: Well, what's the difference between a nonprofit cemetery that is doing okay financially and one that is either at the risk of becoming abandoned or has been abandoned? What is it like there, but the grace of God go I, or is there something that is demonstrably different about the situation in one versus the other?
4: Well, there are a whole host of factors, but most of them come to really location and investment by the communities generations and generations ago. So okay. If you look at a New York City cemetery that's doing particularly well, you look at a Woodlawn or a Greenwood, they had folks who were, you know, the historical figures of New York City who left large endowments, mm-hmm. and they've done excellent jobs of managing those and have hundreds of millions of dollars to be able to operate the cemetery in perpetuity. Those are trust funds, so they have to just, you know, utilize the interest. But real cemetery regulation and the requirement for permanent maintenance funds didn't go into effect in New York until 1949, after a report by the Attorney General at that time. And so when you look at historical cemeteries that have been around for a couple hundred years, if there was no significant investment in those cemeteries before 1949, you can imagine that those small investments that have been made since 1949 have not been sufficient in the marketplace that we find ourselves, sure. where costs continue to increase, and it's significant. I will say, it's a respect thing for me when I meet with small cemeteries across upstate in particular, where they feel like their service is a community service. So they try to keep their prices as low as possible, the regulated nonprofits. So they don't, frankly, charge enough. And so we get in situations where, you know, the graves are dramatically underpriced for what the maintenance is going to have to be for those nonprofits. And it causes significant long-term challenges when you have interest rates that are volatile. They're living off just the interest and the grave sales. And then at the same time, the other big factor is the fact that death care has completely changed in the last 20 years. You have seen such a massive rise in cremation. We have some of the highest rates in Western New York of cremation in the entire country. So more people being cremated, less being interred, and alternative forms of disposition of bodies, whether it be natural organic reduction or other things that are coming along that people are interested in doing.
1: And in terms of the state and its role in recent years, you mentioned regulations that's been adopted, but what have state policymakers done to try to backstop the situation, and what could they do in the future to provide additional support?
4: Well, two things. One, the regulations came from a whole host of issues that the New York State Association of Cemeteries brought up in legislation, which passed the legislature overwhelmingly and was vetoed under the last governor. But the veto message said we're going to be imposing regulations on the process. And those have been largely successful. So what those regulations do is that when the New York State Division of Cemeteries or the State Cemetery Board is aware that a regulated state cemetery is in financial trouble, they will immediately contact the municipality in which the cemetery is located and try to create an intervention, essentially, financially and operationally. If it's because they don't have enough people serving, try to get additional board members, talk about possible funding streams from a municipality. So obviously, from a local government's perspective, giving a nonprofit regulated cemetery, which is a quasi-government agency, they're permitted to give the money under the statutes, give them a little bit of money as opposed to taking them over completely for a small town makes complete sense. And so we look at doing things like that. So those are very helpful. But really, a lot of it's also education. I speak at conferences across the state, whether it be for the Association of Towns or the clerks. We get some municipalities who are, my colleagues become a little too generous and want to jump in too quickly when a cemetery is in trouble and they take over a cemetery without following the process that's in statute. And that limits the access to funds for folks under the existing statute. So there is a fund established to help with the transition of cemeteries to local municipalities. That was expanded under work by the New York State Association of Cemeteries, and the legislature has been really supportive. But there is a process, and we need to make sure that folks follow that. Otherwise, they lose out on those revenue streams.
1: Are there any outstanding requests for state lawmakers and the governor as it pertains to supporting local cemeteries? Is there a wish list for some sort of recurring revenue stream or some other additional regulations that you're looking for?
4: So that's a great question, because we have had a revenue stream that everyone pays a little portion of their burial costs goes into the state abandoned and vandalism cemetery fund. And this will not shock your regular listeners who are, you know, well aware of how New York operates. Under previous administrations, that fund kept being swept. So instead of being a trust fund, like cemeteries are required to have, about $15 million was swept out of that fund. The fund then became an allocation under the previous administration. It was $900,000 to cover all cemetery vandalism and abandonment in the state.
1: Did that keep up with the demand?
4: Not at all. Yeah. So we were successful in getting that amount raised to $2 million. What we've already seen this past year after the past budget cycle ended, we had already spent that money by the first quarter of the year. So we have ongoing discussions right now with legislative leaders, and particularly for the next budget cycle, to right-size that fund, which is not easy to do in a very difficult budget climate. But it is the people's responsibility and the people's money, in my mind. People have been giving money for decades to this fund. No longer exists. There is no trust fund. But we need to make sure we keep up with it. My biggest concern with that is that we have the largest number of pending state abandonments that I've seen in the 30 years that I've been doing this. And when you think, oh, well, regulated cemetery abandonments, how big of a deal can that be? Think about the fact that you have a small municipality, say 5,000 people, that has, you know, maybe 50 square miles. They don't have the personnel to be doing grave openings, to be mowing these cemeteries, to be treating the cemetery in the way that they need to be treated and to operate. And you say, okay, now you have to take over three cemeteries in your municipality. I mean, those are tremendous burdens that are being passed on to the localities with really no support. So that is a big concern. The chairman of the state cemetery board at the last meeting, I was really pleased. He said publicly, we need to work with the association. This needs to be an issue that should be addressed, that we need more money in the fund.
1: Well, I want to pivot to some related death care issues. You mentioned, if I heard you correctly, organic decomposition, which I'll call human composting, something that was addressed in state law recently. There was the process of writing rules and regulations, some of which I know your organization weighed in on. Where do you think stand with that process? And is that something that's been available now to New Yorkers? And if so, is it being utilized at all?
4: So the regulations in the statute, because we're in New York and we like to make the regulations as robust as possible, which are pages long, have been challenging. But I think
1: they're still being implemented?
4: No, they have been implemented.
1: Okay. I thought you were going to say they're still in the process.
4: No, they're finally implemented.
1: We talked about this 2 years ago.
4: So, you know, one of the bigger issues that I've had was I've toured all the facilities out west related to natural organic reduction. It's a very exciting job that I have. And, you know, really was not comfortable, particularly for a lot of the cemeteries that I represent, with the very institutional nature of how they were doing natural organic reduction. But some of them do it really well, and some of them not so much. And I thought we could learn a lot from that. And so we've been having conversations in the state and with other companies. And I think you're going to see a process, particularly the Wall Street Journal just did a great piece on Greenwood Cemetery in Brooklyn. Which had indicated they're going to be putting in a natural organic reduction facility, but in a great marketplace. I think there are a lot of people in that area, I think, that would be very interested in this process. It's a beautiful cemetery. So they're going to start coming. And I think some of the additional pressure has been New Jersey passed an NOR law, so natural organic reduction law. Mm-hmm. Theirs is for-profit driven. And one of the big problems we have for New York nonprofits, who are the only ones that can operate these facilities or cemeteries, is that that's not the case in other states. Mm-hmm. And so we see folks who have funeral chains in multiple states move bodies from New York and send them to New Jersey for cremation because they can do it in bulk. They'll store them up in trucks and send grandma and not disclose it to you that she's being cremated in New Jersey and not following the same protections that we have in New York, where we have nation-leading body identification requirements and receipts and so forth. So there's a comfort level that people understand that your relative that went to the crematory is the relative that's coming back. And so those facilities and those chains are really, you know, I think are going to be a challenge for New York because they're going to try to undercut what we do in New York, but I think we're going to do it better.
1: And what about the state oversight of all of this work? Is the Department of State, which has the Division of Cemeteries in it, do they have a robust oversight and active role in New York, or could they approach this work differently or to a different degree?
4: No, I think they're pretty effective. They have a really good staff. They have a good mixture of seasoned employees and new folks. It's a very diverse state. I think they have regional offices, so I think they understand the differences between cemeteries. So if you have a New York City metropolitan cemetery that has, you know, lots of money, professional staff that are full-time, that's really different than a small rural cemetery where you have volunteers who are, you know, making up the board, and they've got PTA requirements, emergency services requirements, their parents, and they have jobs. And that's not to denigrate any of that, but that's what we see across most cemeteries in upstate New York. You're talking about volunteer-driven organizations. And, you know, across the spectrum of just about everything in New York, we have a volunteer problem. And so these are nonprofit volunteer organizations, and 2% of the people in New York do 100% of the work. And so we're in a fight for those 2% of people who are going to be committed to the historical and cultural value of cemeteries in their community.
1: And what are you doing to try to attract that next generation of volunteers?
4: Well, and getting back to your question about the state has actually been partnering with the New York State Association of Cemeteries to do a cemetery 101 class, as well as another program, which is to adopt a cemetery, to get people in and volunteer, and to do training sessions on basically what is a cemetery, what does cemetery involvement look like. And so we've been partnering on those programs. They've been doing their own across the state. And I think they've been very successful, in, at least in helping us for some of the cemeteries that are in the border of being successful or being unsuccessful and getting new people engaged in the board. It, you know, in my family cemetery where, you know, my generations of my family have been, it's the grandchildren of the people I remember being on the board are still on the board. So, you know, people are taking that commitment very seriously, but there's few people that want to do it. And I showed up at that board, their annual meeting, and I was the only guest. And so I think there's a need for continued engagement. Part of that's education, and the state does play a role, and you know, we've been pleased that they've been engaged.
1: Well, for more information on all of these topics, you can visit dos.ny.gov/cemeteries. We can also find information about Cemetery 101. We've been speaking with David Fleming. He's the legislative director of the New York State Association of Cemeteries. David, thanks for visiting us.
4: My pleasure. Thank you.
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1: 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Today, we're joined by Central Current contributor Eddie Velasquez and reporter Patrick McCarthy to talk about immigration enforcement and how local elected officials are responding to community pushback against President Donald Trump's deportation agenda. Eddie and Pat, why don't you introduce yourselves quickly to our listeners?
2: Thanks for having us, Chris. This is Eddie Velasquez. I am a contributor to Central Current. I primarily write about housing and organized labor.
3: And I'm Pat McCarthy. I'm glad to be here. I cover government and politics, mainly for Central Current. Yeah.
1: Over the last 2 weeks, you know, we've seen tensions rise after Customs and Border Protection, immigration and customs enforcement agents killed two separate people in Minneapolis, sparking widespread protests. You know, and locally, Democratic elected officials have been looking to blunt the power of immigration enforcement in Central New York. Modern American cities have made surveillance technology a feature of their operations, and Syracuse is not alone in that. Residents here have long worried about potential misuses of Syracuse police technology, including drones and license plate readers. You know, in a recent interview, Pat, with Mayor Sharon Owens, she said, you know, that she aimed to wrangle surveillance technology in her first term, essentially by making technology oversight the job of an administration official. Explain how that might work, Pat.
3: Sure. So Mayor Owens said that she wants to create what she would call a chief technology officer position, and that position would be tasked with overseeing the technology that is used across departments in the city, as the city, you know, department-wide is increasingly relying on technology. So that won't just be, to my understanding, that won't just be the surveillance technology that's mainly used by the police department, but would also, you know, be tasked with overseeing, you know, the IT department, for example. But as far as the public safety roles and oversight of surveillance technology, that role would be tasked with ensuring that departments live up to the pledges that they make when they seek authorization to begin using a powerful technology. The Surveillance Technology Working Group makes pretty robust lists of recommendations for the appropriate use of a tech. And in the public safety sphere, we haven't really seen the police department live up to its lofty pledges as far as publishing policies, audits, and annual reports on their website, just as a jumping off point, as expectations that they have failed to comply with.
1: Real quick for listeners, explain what the Surveillance Technology Working Group is.
3: Yeah, the Surveillance Technology Working Group is a standing body that reviews powerful technology before the city implements that technology. So it's composed of top-ranking city personnel with either technological expertise or a relevant role in that their department would be affected by that tech. There's also five community stakeholders who are meant to represent the interests of residents.
1: And it was created in 2020, right, by Mayor Walsh?
3: Right. Created in, I believe it was 2021, Walsh issued an executive order that created the group, as well as issued some instructions as far as how the city should handle surveillance technology moving forward.
1: So why do you think Mayor Owens chose now to make surveillance oversight a priority?
3: Well, Mayor Owens actually sat on that group for 4 years. She was a member of the Surveillance Technology Working Group. And I think her experience in those conversations, the group meets monthly, typically, if they have a technology to review. And I think her experience, you know, meeting with these folks for years to discuss technology, the potential benefits of using the tech, as well as the potential invasions on privacy and civil liberties, demonstrated to the mayor that to keep up with an industry that's moving as quickly as the big tech industry, we might need more eyes on this. We might need more oversight. We might need steadier attention being paid to this topic.
1: So for people that may not be aware, what are some types of surveillance technologies or technology that could be classified as a surveillance technology that the city uses?
3: Sure. So the city makes use of a range of surveillance technologies. Those include COPS cameras, which are the cameras we see all around intersections throughout the city. There's body-worn cameras that, you know, our officers wear. There's license plate readers that track, log, and store data on every vehicle that passes beneath those cameras. And then there's drones of a few different varieties. We have tethered drones and SWAT drones, and the police department is attempting to obtain permission from the Common Council to begin using autonomous drones that would pilot themselves to the scene of a 911 call.
1: So, you know, obviously over time the city's amassed a variety of technologies to use. How would those technologies be affected by MELT, the recently proposed legislation at the city council level?
2: Yeah, so recently advocates with organizations like Syracuse Peace Council, Jewish Voices for Peace, and the Democratic Socialists of America, among others, have introduced legislation to, or rather a resolution to the council, basically pledging them to commit to denying the renewal of and preventing the city from entering contracts with organizations and companies that do business or profit from the federal campaign of mass deportations. So that is the genesis of the resolution, and it is a part of a larger campaign nationally from other municipalities that have introduced legislation such as this one.
1: So, you know, we've talked a little bit about the different technology that, like, Syracuse police use. Which of those technologies are connected to the federal government, ICE, DHS, Department of Homeland Security, and the deportation work that the federal government is doing?
2: Yeah, so there are companies that have done explicit contracting with DHS, one of them being Axon, that is sort of also being voted on for a contract with the city relatively soon. And there is also Flock Technology, although they have claimed that there are no direct ties to DHS. It has been reported on by Pat as well that the federal authorities are reaching into the license plate reader database to seek information about people crossing the streets of Syracuse.
1: Right. In September, Pat reported that federal immigration agents had accessed Syracuse driver's data through, you know, a secret deal with Flock Safety. You want to take us through that a little bit, Pat?
3: Sure. And, you know, to begin with, we should reiterate that Flock Safety has maintained consistently that it has never had a formal agreement with the federal government, although throughout 2025, there were multiple instances in which Flock's network of databases became a conduit for federal immigration agents to access sensitive driver movements in cities like Syracuse. Later, it was revealed in September that Flock had, through what they call an informal agreement or a pilot program with Customs and Border Protection, granted those immigration agents access to their servers, meaning those agents, all they had to do was send a request to any of the over 5,000 law enforcement agencies throughout the nation using Flock Safety license plate readers, send a request for them to share data or open up their database. And through Flock's national lookup, that would grant you access to thousands of the other databases that are linked in that national lookup tool. At that time, that included the Syracuse Police Department, thanks to an inadvertent error in 2024 when the department was setting up its program.
1: Yeah, and you know, Flock's used by the police department, we've kind of covered that. But Axon, too, you know, the city's worked with Axon for years on body-worn cameras. Take me through other ways the city might work with Axon, which has explicit ties to the federal government.
3: Sure. So the common counselors that are working to remove flock safety from the streets of Syracuse have frequently cited what we've reported on, that flock safety appears to be a conduit for, you know, the repeated access of immigration agents to Syracuse's sensitive data. So the police department has communicated that they believe the license plate readers are an invaluable tool to solving homicides. In our interview with Mayor Owens, she said that a recent homicide was solved because of license plate readers. At the same time, she acknowledged that there are privacy concerns with the technology regardless of the provider. The police department is trying to get the city's blessing to enter a contract with Axon, essentially pivoting their vendor from Flock Safety to Axon for license plate readers in the hopes of being able to switch vendors without a gap in service. The interesting point here is that the common counselors are trying to move from Flock because of Flock's informal relationship to federal immigration agencies, but the company that they're moving towards has very explicit formal connections to federal immigration agencies. Axon has an entire division of their company is devoted to coordinating with the Department of Homeland Security.
1: And so how would MELT affect any contracts signed with, you know, Axon or you know, I guess going as they go away from Flock?
2: Yeah, so the legislation doesn't necessarily outlaw any of the current contracts in place. However, it would institute, in the advocates who wrote the resolution, proposed three different policy solutions, which is you would make these organizations sign a disclosure form that says, no, we do not do business with DHS or ICE. Or it would create a citizen review board style of advisory committee that would review the current contracts and tell the city, hey, you should not renew this contract because of their ties to the immigration deportation machine. Or it would vest those powers in the auditor's office. So those are the three proposals. But, you know, ultimately the goal, I believe, is that the legislation would basically just deny the renewal of further contracts or, you know, prevent the city from entering new contracts with companies that fit that bill.
1: So how's the proposed resolution been received by the council?
2: Yeah. So the resolution, some of the advocates have said to us that, you know, it was sent to the council president, Rita Paniagua, to be sort of distributed and discussed amongst counselors. And the counselors that we have spoken to have told us, with the exception of one, that they are still in the review process. And it just did not make the calendar for the month of January as far as sessions go. So it feels a long ways away, as counselors have told us.
1: Yeah, I was going to ask you what the future of MELT is. It seems kind of foggy at this moment.
2: Yeah. Yeah, I believe it will fall into sort of the category of advocates having to seek more allyship, in the council and find a person who will sponsor it. The one counselor who has been very open about her support is the fellow Democratic Socialist related to the organizations, Hannah Arnreich. She has spoken about the bill being important and wanting to pass it rather soon.
1: Mm-hmm. Local legislation is not the only legislation in New York State that's kind of trying to push back against deportations and the federal government's effort to enforce immigration laws. At the state level, New York for All has been proposed for about 5 years running now. Pat, can you take me through what New York for All would accomplish if it were passed?
3: Sure. New York for All, a wide-sweeping piece of legislation that would essentially would prohibit coordination, collaboration, collusion between local governmental agencies, whether they're law enforcement agencies or perhaps the Department of Health, from furnishing sensitive data, you know, and that can be data on someone's movements like license plate readers, but could also be tax rolls, even their voting records or their place of residence, from furnishing that data or that information to federal immigration agencies absent a judicial warrant. There's a few aspects of the legislation. So first and foremost, it would terminate the active agreements between local law enforcement agencies and ICE throughout New York State. Those are called 287G agreements, and right now there are 14 of them throughout New York State. So there are three different kinds of 287Gs that vary in the authority that is vested in the local law enforcers, but all 287G agreements mean that the local agency is dedicating some of its resources and manpower to enforce elements or completely enforce immigration law. Local and state electeds in New York have repeatedly said that that sort of agreement endangers New York residents by eroding trust in local law enforcement, but also in redirecting resources to enforce federal immigration law. One last aspect of that legislation, apart from abolishing those agreements and preventing the sharing of data, would be that federal agents would be limited from entering non-public areas of state or local property absent a judicial warrant. So this would effectively reduce some of those dramatic moments that we've seen of ICE agents entering, you know, public areas, no warrant, and just kind of surrounding an individual and removing them as people film on their phones in these kind of chaotic moments.
1: Take me through the history a little bit of New York fraud. Now, obviously, I said that it, you know, has been languished in the state legislature for 5 years, but, you know, who's sponsoring it and how's it gotten to this point?
3: Sure. You know, New York for All is not new legislation, and neither are, you know, the Department of Homeland Security's deportation operations. New York leaders have tried to draw attention to these operations, but also the way that they affect, you know, maybe marginalized New York residents, you know, immigrants, and this idea that just because you might not be an undocumented immigrant, you can still be, you know, affected, disenfranchised by these federal operations. So the law has, you know, had big support in the Democratic wing of the legislature. And, you know, I'm no historian on state policy, but it has had a, you know, a chorus of supporters. There have been different sponsors throughout the years. Currently, the

0: year and was not presented to the governor, as you know, some scholars or some observers have inferred that the state lawmakers expected the governor to veto the bill. Governor Hochul, in her State of the State, did not refer to the legislation at all. She did not use the phrase New York for All Act at all throughout her speech, although she made, you know, overtures to do whatever it takes to protect New Yorkers. So it will be interesting to follow and see whether that urgency that the lawmakers in the legislature feel is present, you know, whether the governor's office feels that urgency as well.
1: Yeah, and in conversations I've had with local advocates who have supported this bill since it was first introduced in both chambers at the state level, I think one of the something that has made this even more pressing for them is ICE operations have happened for years in New York, but one of the things that advocates have said to me is that the removal and detention of immigrants without legal due process has sort of spurred renewed activism behind this. A legal reporter for Politico recently reported that he has been tracking 2,300 cases in which immigrants have been detained without bail and they have been deported without a legal hearing. So I think that has been a driver behind just this a new sense of urgency to pass this bill.
2: Mm-hmm. Why is there more hope, I think, for the bill to pass? It seems like there's been some momentum behind New York for All, maybe minus the governor's statements.
0: Yeah, I would say the bill has, I think, over a dozen co-sponsors. I mean, I don't know what it looked like when it was first introduced mm-hmm. in 2020, if it was more of like a fringe policy, but at this point, it feels like at least the Democratic Party appears unified on, again, trying to push these protections through. When you speak to the lawmakers that are sponsoring this legislation, I mean, they feel that it's just sort of common sense protection for state residents. And they will frequently say, and our local lawmaker, Common Counselor Chol Majok, who sponsored a resolution that was, you know, endorsing the statewide resolution and calling for its passage, he says the same thing, that New York for All is what it says, that the legislation is not necessarily just aimed at protecting undocumented immigrants, you know, the nominal target of Trump's deportation operations. It's aimed at protecting everyone in this room. It's aimed at protecting naturalized citizens, the children of immigrants, anyone who may feel that may have a second thought before contacting law enforcement because they're afraid that the local police can't help them, you know, solve the robbery that just occurred to them. The whole idea is to, you know, solidify faith in local agencies that are meant to protect and serve New Yorkers and to make the state welcome to all.
2: Right. And President Pro Tempore and Majority Leader of the State Senate, right, Andrea Stewart-Cousins, all said that she planned to bring forward the legislation. So one of the things that I wanted to talk about, too, before we get out of here is, you know, what do you see as the future for Central Current's coverage of these topics? Is there anything that you guys see coming down the pike, whether it's city council, state coverage of immigration and efforts locally to blunt the effects of immigration enforcement?
0: Yeah, I would say that you know, the topic is certainly central in the mayor's office, but, you know, elsewhere in City Hall, I know that common counselors are working behind the scenes, looking down to New York City and looking at certain legislation that perhaps they could try to emulate in Syracuse. You know, one example is folks may remember a few weeks ago when downstate reporting revealed that Wegmans was introducing or may have already introduced biometric surveillance in some of its stores. So the only reason that we know that that was happening in New York City, was because they have a disclosure law that if a, you know, a corporation wants to use that sort of tech, they have to tell their customers. So I know some common counselors were looking at that and seeing if that's something that they could try to emulate in the city of Syracuse, even though there's no Wegmans locations actually within the city limits, but other companies may be affected, such as Home Depot and Lowe's, who have been criticized

0: for using that tech in the past.
1: Yeah, and take us through, you know, just real quickly, some of that reporting. Like, you know, do you see anyone locally trying to take up legislation outside the city or to kind of stem the use of biometric surveillance?
0: Yeah, I believe that, you know, we spoke to some folks in the Onondaga County legislature that I know that Leader Hernandez said that she was looking at emulating a disclosure law that Erie County legislators have introduced over in that county. And it's, you know, it's as I said about the Common Council, it's the same thing where they're just exploring how they could try to, again, this is a disclosure law. This wouldn't prevent the technology, but this would at least make a company tell their customers that they're doing it. An interesting wrinkle here is that Amazon Ring cameras have recently introduced biometric facial surveillance. And I honestly, I don't know what a city or county law, I don't really understand how that would, if it would affect that sort of tech at all. I don't think it would. But that increasingly might be something that local electeds want to take a look at, because those cameras are everywhere and they're capable of scanning faces of pedestrians, you know, walking down the sidewalk, someone who may not have ever consented to give Amazon, you know, a scan of their face.
1: And can any of that technology be integrated with some of the other technology that the city uses? I know one is a personal technology put on your doorbell and the other technology is owned by the city, but.
0: Sure. And, you know, to bring everything back to Axon Enterprises, as, you know, a lot of topics in the world of public safety increasingly come back to Axon Enterprises, but that company is trying to introduce, through a pilot program, introducing biometric surveillance to its body-worn cameras with a local police department in Canada. So we're kind of between a rock and a hard place here, as common counselors say that they you know, are fearful of some of the uses of one company, but are shifting towards a company who, I mean, we saw the other day that a guy who was the director of ICE for a decade then joined Axon and worked for 5 years in their Department of Homeland Security Strategy and Operations Department. And that man is now running, he's the director of Customs and Border Protection. So the connections here to the Trump deportation operations and the White House's own ties to the company Palantir, which is trying to get any and all data, including facial scans, facial recognition, LPR data, you know, the connections begin to stack up. And one last thing on license plate readers, if I can say, there's a bit of a false absolute in the local conversation in that, you know, lawmakers are presenting it as one company or another for those tools. If the police department believes those tools are invaluable, Jay Stanley, the senior policy analyst at the American Civil Liberties Union, told me in September after that, after we reported that data breach to the Border Patrol agents, Jay Stanley said that there's a third option here. The Syracuse Police Department could purchase license plate readers, own them themselves, and store the data themselves on premises. That wouldn't rely on any company to store the data for us, meaning that our data would be 100% secure and there would be no risk of that company sharing that data with the Trump White House or any other actor.
1: Appreciate that, Pat. Thank you guys so much for listening to It's Happening Here.
2: 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My name is Max Eiley, and I also want to recognize the support from our sponsors, Bousquet Holstein, the law firm, and also Landscapes East, who have both generously contributed to support the program that you've heard today. So thank you again for listening, and we will see you next time on It's Happening Here.
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1: To many, carnivorous plants are some of the most fascinating species in the botanical world. Strange and almost alien in some cases, they deploy all sorts of clever tricks to capture their insect prey. From hair-triggered jaws that snap shut, to long, sticky tendrils that mire bugs in a natural glue. But while they might come off as exotic, carnivorous plants are more commonplace than you might think. Many are native to the United States, and some even grow in the New York region, like the pitcher plant. Welcome to Plant People. I'm Jennifer Bernstein, CEO and the William C. Steer Senior President at the New York Botanical Garden. Today, we're joined by NYBG's own Rob Noxey, our curator of North American botany with a passion for pitcher plants, to dig into these hungry oddities of the plant world. Welcome, Rob. Welcome to Plant People.
2: Well, thank you, Jennifer.
1: So glad that you're here, and I'm very excited to have this conversation about pitcher plants. So to start us off, what are pitcher plants, and how did you first become interested in them?
2: Well, first of all, pitcher plants are flowering plants, and they're green plants, but they are carnivorous, as you mentioned. So they're a group of plants that are able to trap, digest, and absorb nutrients from animal prey. Mostly insects, but not restricted to that, because they also catch a lot of slugs and spiders and other crawling creatures. But in pitcher plants, we actually have three very different families. So here in North America and also in Northern South America, we have the Western Hemisphere pitcher plants. In Southeast Asia, we have the Nepenthes pitcher plants. And then in southwestern Australia, we have the Cephalotus pitcher plants.
1: Okay.
2: Now, how I got interested, in short, it's because when I was in high school, I really got interested in plants. I had a wonderful science teacher, and he encouraged me, and I wanted to learn more about them. And once I learned about carnivorous plants, I was hooked, especially with pitcher plants. And then what really helped was when I was 15, my dad took me to the New Jersey Pine Barrens. And a wonderful local naturalist, Annie Carter, took us to a population of pitcher plants, and that did it for me.
1: Tell us what it looks like. How would I recognize a pitcher plant if I encountered one out in the wild?
2: Well, it would strike you as being very, very different than any other plant you've seen, because the first thing you would notice is a tubular structure. And this is why they're called pitcher plants, because they resemble pitchers, like water pitchers. And so some of these pitchers are low-growing and others are very tall and trumpet-shaped, but they tend to flare out at their far end. So they're where their mouth is, they're wider than at the base. So they taper down to a very narrow base. They're all green, but with a bold pattern, usually of strikingly red stripes and veins. And also some of them have quite a bit of white on them, a white region, and all others have white spots. The leaves are also a little bit tough. They're quite durable because once these leaves are produced, they usually last for most of the season. So they tend to be a little bit, not quite leathery, but tending to be almost leathery.
1: Yeah, they're definitely distinct. Once you've seen one, you'll always be able to recognize them from there.
2: Absolutely.
1: Generally, what kind of environments are pitcher plants found in, and how do we think that they evolved carnivory?
2: Well, I'm so glad you asked about that, because for me, that's one of the fascinating things about pitcher plants particularly, but about all carnivorous plants. So all carnivorous plants have something in common, and it's their habitats. Their habitats, first of all, are nutrient poor. These nutrients are necessary for plant life, but what happens is when some plants live in those nutrient poor environments, they still have to acquire the nutrients, but they're not able to do it from the soil. So instead, some plants have evolved to be carnivorous so that they can acquire nitrogen, phosphorus, and other necessary nutrients by carnivory, by trapping and digesting animals.
1: Is it a particular type of nutrient poor environment? Is it a desert or a wet environment, or where would you find them?
2: It's not only nutrient poor, but it's wet and it's almost always sunny.
1: Because I would imagine in a wet environment, you do have a lot of insects hanging around.
2: And most of them, yes, you do. And people might wonder, what are some examples of these? Well, one word that comes to mind, at least a botanist, is bog. And well, what is a bog? A bog, people get bogged down in a bog. A bog is a place, it's a wetland where the substrate tends to be very soft and squishy. And it's often made up of a particular group of mosses that live there called the peat mosses. And the peat mosses build their own environment. They eventually build peat. And peat is almost completely devoid of nutrients. So that's one typical environment for carnivorous plants. Another one are sandy, almost pure sand environments that are wet. Like in the southeastern United States, we find wet pine lands, like in the longleaf pine belt from North Carolina south and west to all the way to eastern Texas.
1: So can you explain sort of step by step what happens from the moment that an insect lands on the pitcher to when the plant gets its nutrients? How does it attract the insects, and why is the pitcher plant such an effective trap?
2: They are indeed very, very effective, so that most animals, especially insects that are attracted and enter a pitcher, never leave. So how it happens is, first of all, insects will take a fly, for example. Flies are attracted from a distance by colors. Most of our pitcher plants are very brightly and boldly patterned. They're attracted by these colors, but also by aromas, because the plants release fragrances, most of them attractive to certain groups of insects. And then getting closer, these plants secrete nectar on the exterior of their pitchers. The pitchers are the traps. They're actually modified leaves. So the insect will sense the nectar when it's very close, and it will land. And the nectar glands, those organs that secrete the nectar, are most abundant in the vicinity of the mouth of the trap. So as the fly probes around, moves closer and closer to the denser concentration of nectar, it gets to the mouth. And then right around the mouth, there are a lot of slippery surfaces, and the flies tend to fall in. Also, other parts of the plant have stiff, downward-pointing hairs that tend to coax the fly into the pitcher. Well, some pitcher plants have their mouth open to the sky, and they collect rainwater inside. Others actually have their hood covering the mouth. But either way, once the insect falls in, it can be in a pool of water or it can be inside a tight, moist space. And it's very difficult for it to maneuver within that space. It's very difficult for it to escape. Inside, there are more stiff, downward-pointing hairs. And also, these plants that live in the Western Hemisphere, they secrete a very powerful tranquilizing agent. It's quite potent, and it tends to immobilize the insects much faster than if the insect had, let's say, fallen into a little puddle of water. So within a matter of seconds to minutes, the insect stops struggling, and eventually it suffocates or drowns within the pitcher. And then it gets digested. Now, some pitcher plants, like the Southeastern Asian Nepenthes pitcher plants, they have powerful enzymes inside that do much of the digestion. But in our Western Hemisphere pitcher plants, it's mostly bacteria that do the digesting. And then the last step, the plants have within their pitchers specialized glands that absorb the breakdown products, the nitrogen and the phosphorus and the other nutrients from these decomposing insects.
1: Fascinating. So they kind of look like a sort of a long test tube.
2: They do.
1: And the insect falls in, and then it can't get out because it's too slippery, or there's a lid, or they're trapped there.
2: That's right.
1: It's amazing. So I know that some plants have different needs throughout the year as seasons come and go. So can you talk a little bit about what the annual life cycle of a pitcher plant looks like?
2: Sure. And I'll talk about the Western Hemisphere pitcher plants, the ones that grow around here and throughout Eastern and Northern North America. So as I mentioned, these are flowering plants. And our pitcher plants tend to bloom early in the year. So if you live in Florida, you would see them blooming as early as late February, early March.
1: Okay.
2: And then as you move northward, the blooming season goes all the way to mid-June if you're in Canada. So along with the blooms tend to come out as the young pitchers are developing or just prior to new pitcher formation. But once the blooms form, pollination can occur, new pitchers are produced, and it takes a little while for the pitchers to harden up. When they're young, they're very tender. So the pitchers harden up, and then they're fully formed and mature, and they're ready for trapping. And most pitcher plants will produce new pitchers throughout the season. Sometimes there are mainly two flushes, a spring flush and a late summer flush. And then others will just produce pitchers continuously throughout the growing season. And then as we approach autumn and winter, the production of pitchers slows down. The individual pitchers become less metabolically active. And the whole plant is preparing itself for winter, at which time it becomes dormant. And in the north, this sounds a little counterintuitive, but in the north, the pitchers tend to be evergreen. And in the deep south, not so much. But both ways, we find that the overwintering activity is by the underground stem, the rhizome. And then that rhizome has buds that form late in the fall so that by the time spring comes along, new pitchers can begin forming to complete the cycle.
1: So it's time for eating season again.
2: Absolutely. Okay. So the plants do not trap during the winter. They're dormant at that time.
1: So what ecological factors are key to the survival of the pitcher plants and what are the main threats to their well-being?
2: Most of them are fire dependent. Most live in the southeastern United States, and they live in habitats that originally burned on a regular basis, typically every 3 to 5 years. And what the burning does is it sets succession back, meaning that it keeps the habitats open and sunny. In the absence of fire, the forest tends to grow up, shade the pitcher plants, and the pitcher plants cannot tolerate shading indefinitely. So periodic fire is absolutely necessary, and that is one aspect of the habitat that had been overlooked for a long time. So one of the threats is indeed fire suppression, but even more serious is outright habitat destruction.
1: Yeah, and have we encroached in their habitats to the degree that there are certain populations that have gone extinct? Like, where are they thriving best these days?
2: Yes, it's really sad, especially for me to talk about this, because I've been studying pitcher plants long enough that I've seen many habitats that have been destroyed. So the most species-rich area, the richest area for pitcher plants in all of North America is on the Gulf Coast. The tough thing for these plants is that historically, the number of habitats, the number of populations known for these plants was greatest nearest the coast. Well, of course, resort development is the biggest competitor. So places like Panama City, Destin, Pensacola, these are areas where we like to live. And I'm certainly not against development and recreation, but these activities and development that ensues from them has greatly reduced the number of pitcher plant populations.
1: So in addition to the sort of inherent value of all species, what are the ecological services or ecosystem services that a pitcher plant is providing? I assume part of it is controlling insect populations, but you tell me.
2: It is. And it's amazing how little we still know about pitcher plants. So that matter you just mentioned about controlling insect populations, you know, there's never actually been a study of that,
1: of
2: local control of insect populations. But one ecosystem service that I like to talk about, and I find it absolutely fascinating, is the fact that a set of insects and mites actually lives within pitchers. So most insects and mites, when they enter a pitcher, as we've discussed, they are devoured. But there's actually a set that has circumvented all of that trapping and digestion, and instead they thrive only inside pitchers. And this is actually a quite diverse set of organisms. Many of the species are yet to be described to science. They're unknown at this point. So there is a whole microecosystem that thrives inside pitchers. And that supports the larger ecosystem. So for example, there are flies that are fairly sizable, house fly size and larger, that breed inside these pitchers. And they in turn feed birds that live in the local habitats with the pitchers.
1: So I'm interested, is there a horticultural interest in pitcher plants? Can you pick them up at your local garden center? And if so, are there conservation issues associated with that, as there are with many other desirable plants?
2: Yes, pitcher plants are hugely popular in horticulture. So a lot of people breed them. One of the things that makes them so attractive is they can be hybridized. And so a lot of people breed them looking for new and more interesting forms and colors and shapes. As a result, we do have some conservation threats. All of the pitcher plant species are commercially available. But despite that fact, many people persist in poaching directly from the wild. And unfortunately, there is a thriving black market for pitcher plants. I myself have encountered poachers and also the results of poaching on numerous occasions. I returned to populations for my research, and I discovered there are fewer plants and instead there are holes in the ground. So we can love these plants, but we're loving them too much. We're loving them to death, especially when we do engage in illegal activities like poaching. But I'd rather talk about the positives. One thing about the horticultural interest in pitcher plants is, as I say, they're immensely popular and they bring people together. And so there are conferences, some international, some local, some on a very local basis. And many of them are very well attended. And whenever I go to these meets, there's a tremendous amount of energy in the air.
1: I bet it's a fun crowd, these pitcher plant people. I want to go to one of those conferences.
2: Definitely. You would enjoy it. Very fun.
1: I'm interested, from your perspective, someone who has spent a lot of time looking at these plants, what are the big unanswered questions in this area of pitcher plant research, and what kind of research is being focused on today?
2: So back to those three different genera of the Western Hemisphere pitcher plants. The pitcher plant family is called the Sarraceniaceae. So the Sarraceniaceae has these three genera. Imagine their geography. So these three areas are completely separate from each other. We call this a disjunction or a disjunct distribution pattern. So Darlingtonia, Sarracenia, Heliumphora, they're many, many, many miles apart from each other. So one of the biggest questions is, how did this come to be? So there are two leading hypotheses. One is that the ancestral pitcher plants were widespread throughout this entire area, and that subsequent climate changes, mountain buildings, desertification, that they fragmented the original continuous range. The other hypothesis is long distance dispersal. Somehow the seeds or plants were able to be transported over a great distance and establish new populations in new regions. So that's one question. How did we get these disjunctions?
1: And do you answer that through genomic research? How do you address that?
2: Can I talk about a very unconventional way that we're addressing that?
1: Yes.
2: So this question of the biogeography and the achievement of the current distribution pattern of Sarraceniaceae has been one of the long-standing questions for the family since the beginning of scientific research into the family. We have had several attempts to crack this nut using different sets of data, most recently molecular biology, DNA-based studies, and they have not succeeded in answering the question. So recognizing this, quite a while ago, I began focusing on some of these mites that live inside the pitchers. And what attracted me to them is the mites are highly host specific, so that almost every different species of pitcher plant has its own mite. Well, what I discovered about the biology of these mites is the mites live in fully aquatic situations in the water-filled pitchers, or at least in very wet environments, in those pitchers that don't fill with rainwater but are still quite wet inside. And I became very interested in the host specificity and its causes. And so I studied how these mites are dispersed and why they are limited to certain species of plants. And what I discovered is that most of the dispersal is of the mites leaving one pitcher in which they developed and entering the new developing pitchers within the same plant. Yet that cannot explain all of the pattern that we see. So there has to be a bit of a longer range dispersal. And what I found with that is that on occasion, the mites attach to the flies and the flies move them around from plant to plant. However, that is a very risky proposition.
1: Yeah, those flies get caught.
2: The flies can get caught, but even more serious is the mites tend to dry up. They desiccate within just a couple of hours or maybe even less of leaving the pitchers. So they develop within these pitchers in a very wet environment. And when they leave, they're exposed to drier climates, lower humidities, and they tend to dry up. So unless the dispersal happens very quickly, the mites die. So that basic biology of the mites helps support the hypothesis of what we call vicariance, meaning that we had a once continuous distribution that has subsequently been fragmented by various environmental processes.
1: Fascinating. So how can listeners who are interested in this topic participate in pitcher plant conservation? You mentioned the societies. Maybe there's cultivation. I don't know if there's citizen science efforts. How can listeners get involved?
2: Wow, that's a great question, and I love it. I would say the first thing is get to know pitcher plants better. And so one of the questions that arises is where? Where can I see them? Well, certainly a place like New York Botanical Garden is a wonderful place. Come here. And you can see them in our conservatory. You can see them in our native plant garden outdoors.
1: And the children's garden.
2: You don't have to go far. But let's say you are an adventurous soul and you really do want to see them in their natural haunts. Well, again, you don't have to go terribly far. Many places in New York State, for example, have pitcher plants in the wild, all the way from county parks to state parks to state forests to national wildlife refuges and so on. Get in touch with local botanical societies. Look on the internet. Where can I find pitcher plants nearby? Go out and look at them. Another wonderful place to see pitcher plants in the wild, and it's relatively easy to see them because there are a number of populations and they're relatively large, is in the New Jersey Pine Barrens. And there are a number of preserves there where people are welcome to go and look at pitcher plants up close.
1: And leave them alone.
2: And leave them alone. Or, well, you can touch them, but don't dig them up.
1: That's wonderful. You know, Rob, I can't get through this whole conversation, even though it's not about pitcher plants, without asking you about the Northeastern flora that you've been working on. Could you just say a word about that?
2: Yes. I lead an effort to produce a new floristic manual for the Northeastern United States and adjacent Canada that is part of a long lineage of such floristic manuals that the garden has produced since its earliest days, since its founding. And the manual is primarily for identification, but it also is a go-to reference for the geographic distributions, the conservation status, the appearance, the names, the habitats, and so forth. It's a wonderful resource, and we're working hard on it. It's a very ambitious project. We estimate that by the time we finish, we will have covered 5,300 species.
1: It's amazing. And these floristic manuals are the ways in which, over time, we understand our changing biodiversity So they're really important reference material for researchers and for the general public. So I applaud you on your long-standing efforts on the manual.
2: Thank you, Jennifer, and thank you so much for your support. You have helped us so much already, and I know you will continue.
1: Well, it's a joy to work with you. It's been so fun to talk about the pitcher plants. I do hope folks will come and see them in person here at NYBG or on public lands near you. It's great to be able to interact with these amazing species. So thank you for being here, Rob.
2: Thank you, Jennifer.
1: To learn more about Rob's work in North American botany, check out the links in our show notes. And the next time you stop by NYBG, remember that strange and fascinating plants, like the abundant pitcher plants in our native plant garden, conservatory, and children's garden, grow closer to home than you might think. 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Plant People is a co-production of NYBG and PRX Productions. 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
1: Welcome to Sports in America. I'm David Green. The WNBA officially kicks off this weekend with its first regular season game between the New York Liberty and the Connecticut Sun. And the Sun will be appearing on the court with a brand new weapon, Brittany Griner, a 10-time WNBA All-Star and 3-time Olympic gold medalist. You might consider it a miracle that we get to watch Griner play at all. That is because in 2022, she found herself behind bars in a Russian penal colony. She wasn't sure when or if she would make it home to her family or to basketball ever again. In this episode of Sports in America, Brittany Griner tells her harrowing story, how she became a Russian prisoner, what she had to do to survive, and what it's been like for her to come home.

0: Welcome to Sports in America, everybody. I'm David Green, and I am here with our producer, Michaela Winberg. And Michaela, I think we should say this is normally the part of the show where we might have a conversation with a sports journalist, maybe setting up the WNBA season, which is getting started. But I think we just decided, you know, there'll be a lot of time to talk about the basketball in the season. The interview that we have on the show this week was... it just felt too important to take time away from, and it's worth getting right into it. It's with Brittany Griner.
1: Yes. Yeah, I absolutely agree. Working on this episode and listening to your conversation with her, it just felt like it deserved the full hour this time. She's got an incredible story from her athletic background, of course, and then what happened to her a few years ago when she ended up in the prison system in Russia. And I was just... curious how that landed for you specifically, because I know you did some reporting in Russia, right?
0: Yeah. No, I moved my life there with my wife.
1: My gosh.
0: This was pre-morning edition hosting days. I was the bureau chief for NPR in Moscow. I think hearing about Brittany Griner's detention after going through Sheremetyevo Airport and them finding something in her bag that was... illegal, it hit home for me because I don't want to say that being a journalist in Russia is always dangerous. I mean, Russian journalists actually are the ones who are truly at risk, but being an expat journalist, we felt this sense of safety, but we were often, I would say, followed by Russian security agents. And, you know, I flew through Sheremetyevo Airport, the airport where Brittany was detained, a ton of times. And, you know, when I would get extra questions, I would immediately freeze up and just feel like, you know, what could happen? I could lose my freedom at any moment, because that's the kind of society that we live in. And I don't know, her story is just extraordinary. You know, I know she's getting started with the Connecticut Sun, a new WNBA team this year, which is awesome. But she's always going to live with those painful memories of what happened to her in Russia. But I guess I wonder, I mean, you, as you said, listened through this interview, and I know you're a sports fan and a journalist like I am. I mean, how does her story land with you?
1: Well, my dad was a huge women's basketball fan, and so I just knew her as this huge star. And I don't know, I feel like sometimes we can think that people like that are unstoppable or unbeatable because they are on the court. And it's just really crazy to... in making this episode, to see how different the justice system is. I think we see a lot of problems with the justice system in the United States, but in Russia, it's a completely different conversation. And to see how somebody, even who's an American citizen, can get wrapped up in that, it's so scary, really, and so jarring to see how it affected her and her whole family.
0: Yeah. Well, let's hear her story. I think we should start in February 2022.
2: You know that feeling like when, like, you get scared and, like, it feels like everything just drops out of your stomach and your chest and everything, like, that feeling.
0: She was making her way through that security checkpoint at Sheremetyevo International Airport. She was actually on her way to play basketball for a team in Russia. This is a journey that, you know, she said she had made many times before. This was her seventh season playing basketball overseas with the team. But this time was going to be different in so many ways. An airport security agent stopped her, directed her to search through her own bag. And that was something she had never been asked to do before, so she knew something was up. She felt around the bottom of her duffel bag, and she pulled out sweatpants and toiletries, and she was showing it all to the agent.
2: I'm literally grabbing things like, you didn't check this, look at this.
0: So in a side pocket, she's feeling around and she finds something that she actually didn't remember packing. It's a vape cartridge, and it contained less than 1 gram of THC oil.
2: As soon as I saw it, I was just like, oh my God.
0: Brittany's heart just sank. She realized she must have forgotten to take it out of her bag before she had packed for this trip to Russia.
2: Because when the guy grabs it and looks at it, immediately starts calling over, like, all these people, like, the look he has. I'm just like, oh, this is like, you found the pot of gold right now.
0: That's because while THC was medically prescribed to her in the United States, it was illegal in any quantity in Russia.
2: So I'm I'm panicking. I start texting my wife, like, hey, wake up. Normally, she's asleep right now, because normally, like, I don't call till, you know, I get to the other side. I'm trying to wake her up, text my agent, call her, and I'm just like, hey, they found these cartridges in my bag. Help. Oh, I mean, at that point, I'm like, I'm done. Like, it's over. Like, there's no way that this isn't going to be a big deal.
0: So it's been 4 years since this incident, which led to charges of possession and smuggling of illegal drugs, a trial under the Russian criminal code, and also a harsh sentence at one of Russia's most notorious prisons.
2: It's hard for me, honestly, talking on this, just because of the threats. Like, people don't understand. Like, people make mistakes. And it's like, people can't even open up their hearts to understand something.
0: So a lot has changed in her life since then. She came home. She wrote a book about her experiences. She and her wife, Sherelle, became parents. And Brittany Griner left her original WNBA team, the Phoenix Mercury, to play in Atlanta and now Connecticut. But she said the experience of being locked up in Russia, unsure when, if ever, she might make it home, that stays with her.
2: It's a different normal. Everything's different. How we move, how we do things are all different now.
0: That's what we're hearing about today. Brittany Griner telling her story from joining the WNBA as a first-round draft pick to being locked away in that Russian penal colony and then finally coming home. So first, let's start at the beginning of Brittany Griner's story. From a young age, Brittany Griner, well, actually, she told me she likes to go by BG, so we'll go with that. She could feel that she was different from other kids. I would love if we could kind of start from the beginning a little bit. I'd love to hear a little bit about growing up in Houston and about your family and some of your earliest memories.
2: Yeah. So born and raised Houston, Texas. Me and my dad, my mom, my sister, two sisters, one brother. But grew up pretty traditional household, I would say, you know, or old school as some people would call it now, I guess. Pops went to work. He was a cop, law enforcement. He was in Vietnam before that, 68, 69, Marines, got out, went into law enforcement his whole life. Mom had the hardest job taking care of me and my siblings at home, especially me, because I put her through the ringer. I was all over the place.
0: In what way?
2: I don't know if you ever watched like Wild Thornberries, but I was kind of like Donnie. Like I was just all over the place, like on top of the house, like climbing trees, falling out of trees, digging up holes all in the backyard. Yeah, my mom was chasing me everywhere. I was like, hey, come watch this. I'm finna try to ride my bike out the back of dad's pickup truck, you know?
0: Like, like off the bed of the truck, like onto the pavement?
2: Literally. So I put her through a lot. But yeah, growing up, I was a little different too. Went through some bullying early age. Probably wasn't the best. It definitely shaped my childhood a little bit with just dealing with that, just feeling awkward a little bit, feeling out of place, looking different.
0: What was the awkward feeling and how bad was the bullying that you faced?
2: So I vividly remember girls coming up to me, touching my chest and saying like, look, see, she isn't a girl. She doesn't have a chest. And I'm just kind of like sitting there like, okay, I don't know what to do. I don't know what to do with that. But feeling weird, feeling cast out definitely kind of made me feel like I was isolated a little bit. Always was taller, always was bigger than everybody. Voice a little bit deeper. So wasn't girly. I was your tomboy, like I said, climbing trees, digging holes with the dogs, all that type of stuff. So I just felt alone. Like I would journal a lot and write. I would destroy it because I didn't want somebody to read it. And then like I have to talk about that with my fam. So I just kind of like took everything in like on my own. Like I just kind of like put it all in my head.
0: I wonder what role basketball played for you, you know, just listening to you talk about, you know, kind of just being bullied and feeling awkward and feeling physically different and feeling really taller than everyone else. What did the sport mean to you when you were young?
2: It meant everything because I feel like that's when my life changed. Once I started playing basketball, like the being being different in the way that I was different was celebrated. I'm tall, I'm bigger than everybody. Like the way like I played with my aggression that I played with, like that was all celebrated on the court, you know, and it helped me a lot. So basketball played a big role. I went from feeling like I was nobody, kind of like, you know, isolated, to now I'm like that cool kid, which was nice. Like, I'm not going to lie, like, especially as a young kid, like that was, it was a nice feeling to feel that. And basketball gave me that. So I leaned into basketball more. It just all around, like at every stage, like basketball has helped me in my life.
0: There's a shocking story, especially given what you've been through since then. I think there was a day where you got in trouble at school and your dad was so angry, he made a homemade prison in your bedroom, like took out all the furniture, put you on strict meal plans.
2: Everything, picked out my clothes. Like, I'll never forget, like, oh my God. My dad was like, you know, this is what happens. You know, like, you want to act like, he was really hardcore. So he was like, you want to act like a prisoner and not follow the rules? You know, I'm gonna teach you. And I'm like, okay, I guess I learned, because that was hard. Like, what? Literally stripped everything out of my room, everything, toys, clothes. He gave me what I needed to wear to school. I came home, I went in there, like I had to ask permission to go to the bathroom. Like, it was very like strict. It was very much a cop response to a kid just talking in class and just kind of being a class clown with the friends and stuff.
0: Did he empathize with some of the hardship that you were facing and the bullying?
2: My dad didn't know about any of it, honestly, until I had wrote my first book. Honestly, they never knew anything. Like, I didn't tell them.
0: Years later.
2: Like I'm an adult at this point when they found out about, like, everything I was dealing with, like, me struggling with my sexuality, like, the self-harm that I had kind of did to myself, like, the suicidal thoughts that I had.
0: I mean, I can't even imagine how the memory of the homemade prison in your bedroom sort of lands in your mind now after everything you went through.
2: I will say this. My dad got me ready for life. He didn't know what was going to happen in my life. Like, him sharing stories. Because, I mean, he started off in law enforcement, he started off working at the prison in Texas, riding a horse. And he would tell me the stories. Like, I was the kid that he would tell everything to. Like, there was no sugarcoating, which I appreciate. Like, he got me ready for life. And he would tell me stories about the inmates and, you know, how they had to, you know, you get respect by giving it, and trust is, you know, given by, you know, showing that you can be trusted. These are little things that I didn't know, you know, one day I would need to remember, or I'm glad he spoke these things into me. So I just knew how to conduct myself, which I think inevitably helped me in the long run with different things along the way, not just, you know, the prison in Russia, but just along through life. His harsh, hard lessons definitely helped me.
0: That tough love from her dad really helped BG when it came to basketball. She became a force on the court really early in her career. She played for Baylor University and led the team to an undefeated 40-0 NCAA championship season in 2012. She racked up numerous Player of the Year awards, and she set the all-time NCAA record for blocked shots. She was on fire when she entered the WNBA draft in 2013.
3: With the first pick in the 2013 WNBA draft, the Phoenix Mercury select Brittany Griner from Baylor University.
0: What did it mean to be drafted in the first round by Phoenix? Take me back to that moment if you can.
2: Ooh, that was a dope moment. Me, my dad, my godfather, we were all there. I remember my dad being kind of choked up. He was a man that didn't show a lot of emotion. So when I got drafted, I remember his eyes getting all watery and him being all choked up, which was a really special moment for me and him. It's funny, I just watched a video. Me and my wife was just watching old stuff, and I saw the video and I didn't remember one of the interviews that I did. Like, I literally couldn't say anything. I was just so choked up. I was trying to speak all soft and everything. I was just like, oh my God, I was such a little baby deer in headlights.
4: Well, Brittany, people have thought for a long time that you would be the number one pick, but what was it like to finally hear your name called here tonight? Lost for words. It was like when I met Tony Hawk just a minute ago. I couldn't say anything.
2: That's literally what I felt like that whole... It was unreal. Like, I never thought my life would be that. Like, be drafted number one. And for Phoenix to take me number one, I had never been to Phoenix, never been to Arizona. So I was pretty stoked to go out there and see something different besides Texas. Because that's all I really had been around, you know, just Texas, Louisiana, down in the South. So it was nice to kind of get out. But it was icing on the cake. Something that I was able to achieve. You know, I guess I always kind of doubted myself growing up, just probably because of the bullying and not fitting in and feeling like maybe this might be, you know, this is going to be taken away or this might not really be real. But that made it so real to me.
0: More from Brittany Griner coming up next here on Sports in America.
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0: Welcome back to Sports in America, and here's more from our conversation with Brittany Griner. Being a college hoops star earned BG a spot on the Mercury, and yet there were still inequities. Back when she was first drafted, there was a massive gender pay gap in basketball. This has at least partially been addressed. In fact, just this

0: and then playing in another professional league abroad. That's what took you to Russia and playing for a team in the city of Yekaterinburg. I just wondered, talk to us about why that was the reality, that you had to find that extra work on the off season.
1: Yeah, I mean, the pay gap between us and the guys is pretty astonishing. But to make up that gap, you know, I was able to go overseas. My first 2 years, I actually went to China. My first 2 years, I went to Hangzhou and then Beijing my second year. And then I got the opportunity to go to ECAT and play for UMMC, which was like literally the top team at the time. Flying private jets, staying in the best hotels. They literally treated you, you know, what you were worth. And we were a professional athlete and we got treated like a professional athlete. There was no woman professional athlete. Like it was just, you're a professional athlete, so that's how we're going to treat you. And it was just nice to be able to have that, to be able to, you know, make funds, to be able to help my family, be able to put up funds for my family for future planning, because I knew we were going to have kids one day. So it was able to help us with that. And then just playing at the top level, it was amazing. So we just kept going back, and that's what we had to do, which ends up making us play year round. I would get done with the W. You know, if you were lucky enough to make it to, you know, the championship, to the finals, you basically play all the way up until your overseas team is already playing. Like they've went through training camp, they're already playing. Uh-huh. So when you get done in your contract, you had like, you know, around 14 days to get over there. Some people, as soon as you got done, you had to go. So you're right back into another season that goes all the way into our training camp for the WNBA.
0: There's no off season for you.
1: No off season. Don't let it be Olympic year and, you know, you have that honor to be able to go represent your country, because you're literally not getting a day off at that point. Like, you're playing the whole year.
0: BG was getting used to the grind. She joined the WNBA in 2013, and in addition to competing in two Olympics and winning gold, by the way, she started filling her off seasons with international basketball. Come 2022, she was in her seventh year playing in Russia, and she was exhausted. So the morning you're getting ready to go back to fly to Russia, to fly to Moscow, and then on to Yekaterinburg, take me through that morning, because it sounds like you were having some weird feelings already about this return to Russia.
1: Yeah, that morning was pretty tough. It was just so many signs. It's like the universe was like saying, you know, listen to your mind, don't go back. I just talked with
0: it's
1: my
0: crazy
1: wife.
0: The universe does that, but it's like, I don't understand it, but I think we can all agree, like, there's just,
1: it's crazy. One thing I said from this experience, like, if I ever have a feeling or I feel like the universe is telling me something, I'm gonna always listen. I don't care what the consequences are, I'm gonna listen. But that morning, I lost my keys, couldn't find my keys. I'm always a person that's early. Like, if I got to be somewhere by 7, I'm probably going to be already getting there around like 5:45, close to 6. That way I have so much time in case traffic or whatever. So running late, lost my keys, couldn't find my keys, couldn't find my phone. Finally find everything. You know, we're throwing my stuff in my bags because I waited till the last minute to pack as well. Normally, my wife packs for me, but it was also Valentine's Day. So I was like, I got this. Mm-hmm. My version of I got this was not
0: maybe
1: her.
0: You don't really have it, but you're going to tell her that you got this.
1: No. Oh, babe, I got it. Throws everything in. Look, everything's good. I got it. So I'm doing that. We rush to the airport. She drops me off. I leave. I see that I have the keys to my car. So if she cuts the car off, she's going to be stuck.
0: Oh, no.
1: So I call her real quick. I'm like, hey, do not turn the car off. Turn around, come back. I can't make it back out to her, because if I go back out, I'm not making it back through TSA. It already took me forever to get through. So I find a worker, and I hate doing this, but I pulled the, like, do you know who I am? I felt so bad saying
0: it's like
1: it.
0: Like, once in a while you have to do that. Like, when it really...
1: I felt so bad because I hate that. Like, it cringes me. But I'm just like, do you know who I am? And he's like, yeah, of course. I'm just like, I really need you to take these keys to my wife. I'll give you all the money in my wallet right now. I probably had like $200 some dollars in my wallet. I literally just gave him all the money. I was just like, please take these keys to my wife.

0: So he does that. I run to the gate, get on the gate to get out. Like, it, so much is happening. This is also around the time where you have to have the COVID test within the certain amount of time to fly out.
1: Right. Remember those days?
0: I was off by 2 minutes. Literally.
1: Are you kidding me? And they stopped you?
0: And yes, like, it, I had to go take another test. I ended up having to switch my flight. Like, it was just so much I had to do. Like, at the Aero, I was at the Aeroflot, which is the airline going over to Russia. Like, I'm trying to talk with them. I'm just like, it's 2 minutes. Like, the 2 minutes went by because I was in this line with y'all. Like, that, it was just absolutely not. No working, no nothing. So it was just so many little things that was going on. On top of, I didn't want to go back already anyway, because I wanted to be done. Like, I was tired of leaving my family. But as my dad would say, you finish what you start. You don't give up. And I couldn't give up on my team. We were at the most crucial part of our season. Like, we were in playoffs. We were going to win Russian League. We were going to win Euro League again. So it was just so much going on. And I made a mistake.
1: So the mistake, you landed at the airport in Moscow and your bags are getting searched. And talk me through how these cartridges are discovered.
0: We're going through TSA and I'm going through the check, like the switch through, basically to get to the domestic side to go through. I made it through the first checkpoint already. And it was kind of weird because I've been through this airport so many times. And
1: it's the Sheremetyevo? Is that the
0: yes,
1: one?
0: Yes, the Sheremetyevo.
1: Yeah, that's where Aeroflot. Yeah, yeah. I've taken that flight many times.
0: Oh, it's, God, yes. You understand the...
1: Yeah. It feels very Soviet. Like, they're, no one's smiling at you. No one's...
0: Nothing. Well, this day, every worker was working. I had never seen it like this before. Like, literally, I'm not trying to throw shade, but I've never seen them care this much in their life. Like, ever. So I get to the part where it's like the two scanners and you can walk through. Like, some people are just walking through. Most people are walking through. Most Russians are just walking through. Mm-hmm. And they're pulling the Europeans, they're pulling the American, people that look American. And, you know, I get told, hey, nope, come on, go through. I'm like, okay, you see on the video, I walk up, throw my stuff up there, walk through. They tell me, hey, you know, we got to point at the bag, got to check it, put it up there, zip open everything. Like, I'm helping them go through it, which is already weird because TSA in the States, you know.
1: Yeah, they yell at you. They make you keep your hands off.
0: What? You can't like, touch anything. Like, what are you doing? Like, my hand, I'm literally grabbing things like, you didn't check this. Look at this. And side of the bag, cartridge. And I was just like, as soon as I saw it, I was just like, oh my God.
1: And to be clear, these were cartridges that had cannabis that was medically approved, that you had a doctor actually prescribe to you legally at home.
0: Yes.
1: For the pain that you would go through playing nonstop basketball.
0: Yes. Medical grade marijuana, yes.
1: But illegal in Russia.
0: Illegal in Russia. And not full. These were empty cartridges. Like, they, it was very little amount in it that they scraped out of there.
1: Oh, they were empty. They just had the remnants of what
0: yes,
1: you had.
0: Yes, they were not full cartridges. Like, they were not.
1: That's incredible. But you still thought this was going to be really, really bad.
0: Yeah, I knew this was, I just felt like this was going to be so bad.
1: Like BG predicted, her situation got bad really fast. First, she was brought to a detention center where she spent almost all of her time alone. It sounds like your first, the first detention center was, I mean, it sounds to me like it was almost like solitary confinement.
0: It definitely was. So the detention center that I got took to finally, I mean, after they transported me to some random building on the side of the airport and had military guards guarding me, and the long day, the next day, driving me all around the city to all these different hospitals and all these different places to, I guess, book me in. Once I got to the detention center that I was at, they put me in a cell by myself for, it was over a week. You aren't supposed to be in there over a week either. Like, I found out from the girls later, much later on, but they left me in there over a week. I had nothing, literally nothing. My lawyer had to find me. That was his last words. He would find where they take me. He didn't know, which was so unsettling knowing that I'm in a foreign country. I'm being detained. My lawyer doesn't know where I am. My family doesn't know where I am. Only the people that I don't even speak their language, they know where I'm going, but I can't even ask. Can't even ask the girls or the ladies once I get there, hey, where am I? It's not that I can even talk to them. But I was in solitary, had a shirt, I had two extra shirts. So I took a shirt, ripped it up. I used that as to clean myself and toilet paper because I had literally, when I say I had nothing, I had nothing. I had the clothes on my back and two extra shirts. That's it.
1: I can't even imagine the loneliness. I mean, and also especially hearing you talk about kind of your childhood and a lot of feelings of loneliness, like no one is there for you. It sounds like this was just yet another version of that.
0: Version of being alone all by yourself, and even worse, because it's just like the filth, the dirt, the you don't fit. Like, I just don't even fit in there. Like, the bed, I don't fit. It's bugs and spiders crawling all over where your head's supposed to be laying down. It's blood on the sheets. It's stains on the sheets, but you don't even know what they are.
1: BG spent nearly 5 months locked up before her trial finally got started. A lot was on the line. Her charges, they carried a sentence of up to 10 years in a Russian penal colony, a remote prison that used inmates for forced labor. So the image of you the day of the verdict, I mean, it's just heartbreaking. I mean, they put a cage in the courtroom in Russia, and it looked like, because of your height, I mean, it was very awkward for you to even communicate.
0: I had to hunch down
1: yeah.
0: so I could hear, so I could see the judge, because at the top it was like kind of solid. So we asked if I could, at least on the day where I had to testify, like, and say my last, little words or whatever, we asked if I could, come out, still handcuffed, still all the guards in there, the dogs, everything's in there. But no, for security reasons, I couldn't do it. I guess I was too much of a risk. she was saying it, they were reading it off so quick. And when she said the nine, I pretty much knew she said nine when she said it in Russian before the translator translated it for me.
1: It's like Davids, right?
0: Mm-hmm. David. Yep.
1: So you were listening for that? Like, you were...
0: Oh, yeah. I was listening for the numbers. Like, I don't know a lot, but I know numbers. I was waiting on that. I honestly thought they were going to give me 10. Me and my cellmates, we had bets. I hear it, and I'm just like, wow, 9 years. The lady that washes our clothes in the detention center, who killed her second husband, only got 7, but okay.
1: Oh, my God.
0: Like, first husband, she got 6 years. Second husband, she got 7 years. I'm like, okay. I'm just like, well, now the real work begins, I guess, because I knew going into it, like, nothing, if anything was going to happen, a trade or anything, like, I had to be sentenced. I did know that.
1: On top of the staggeringly harsh sentence, BG found herself wrapped up in the strange dynamics of politics and also celebrity. Even the prosecutor, that's the person who was responsible for proving that BG was guilty of her crime, he asked BG for a photo with her after the trial was wrapping up. And he specifically asked her not to smile.
0: Twice the photos, because I smiled in the first one. They came back and got me in the back when they were taking me down when I was getting prosecuted, like my 9 years. Took me out to the back and was like, don't smile on this one. I smiled again.
1: The prosecutor wanted you to look miserable, like,
0: yes.
1: Didn't want you to...
0: Yes. And when he asked me the photo, I was looking miserable. When they went to take the photo, I smiled. I said, what? No, I'm going to mess up the photo. I'm going to smile. I'm not going to sit here and give you what y'all thought you were going to get.
1: When the trial was finished, it was time for BG to move on to her next destination, a remote Russian penal colony known worldwide for its incredibly harsh conditions. And then you get transferred to IK2, which is one of the most notorious labor camps in Russia, right?
0: The transfer to IK2 was crazy. They come and get you in the middle of the night out your cell in the detention center, dogs barking, going crazy. They wake you up, snatch you out of there. Then you sit in a room for hours. Like, you're not even finna leave right then. They just come snatch you out the cell and put you in a room. Guards come, they take you, put you on this small truck, get transported to the train station, get on the train. It's regular trains in the front. Like, there's regular free people right there. They back the truck up to the last car, and then you know, jump the gap, and then you get on the train, and then the women's cell is at the very end. And that's where you just start stacking in. And the train goes back, pick up people, goes forward, picks up people, goes back, picks up people. And we finally get to wherever we are at this point. I have no idea which direction we are now. Like, we went back and forward so many times. Raining, you got your bags. They got the guys in the front, chained us all together. They got the guns pointed right at you. And then they start yelling at us to start walking. And then we walk to where all these police trucks are. And then everybody gets in their trucks and then they start the road to the prison.
1: Well, I have so many questions to ask, but the story that you've talked about that stands out to me, I mean, your dreads were so famous as a player in the WNBA. Like, it was your brand, and there were, you know, young girls who, you know, just would follow you. And it was so cold in that prison camp that you had to lose them, to cut them off?
0: Had to cut them all off. So worst thing you could do is get sick there. Like, literally the worst thing to do. There's no quarantine of people being sick with TB and all that. Like, they'll just throw you all in there. So when they do the morning checks and the night checks, you have to stand outside. We all stand in lines. And then they come by with their little clipboard and literally check off each person. It's not, you would have thought it would have been a little bit more advanced, like being able to check us. No, it's old school. Paper, pen, clipboard, checking us off, double checking because the numbers aren't right. And we're just standing there. Snow is literally building up on my head and on my shoulders. You have to like knock it off. And my dreads would freeze after I washed them, like to try to keep them clean. I couldn't believe it. Literally like frozen, like stiff. So I was like, there's no way. So I had to ask the security guard, who we call Mother of Dragons, because she breathed fire. Like, she was hardcore. So we had somebody ask her if I could cut my dreads. They said I could cut them a little bit because of the security reasons, because I took photos already, that if I cut them too much, they wouldn't be able to recognize me. So you can't tell the one American in all this whole prison, you can't tell the one Black American at 6'8", if I have short hair, if I have long hair, okay. We cut it off anyway. I mean, what's she going to do? Glue it back on? So we just cut it off.
1: The most painful part of this for BG wasn't the frozen dreads. It wasn't the possibility of contracting TB or the physical feat of squeezing her body into that cell that was way too small for her frame. It was actually writing one specific letter to her wife across the globe. She was back home in Phoenix. Is it true that you told your wife that if she needed to move on, you know, to another relationship or something, if, you know, that you didn't expect her to stick around with you if you were going to be there for like a decade?
0: I did. This is in the letter. I was still at the detention center when I wrote this one. It was a hard letter to write. It's just like, that's a long time. It's already a long time for somebody to do in the States, where you can go and visit them, you know, occasionally and stuff like that. Like, could never visit me. We never see each other. I know her plans. I know what we plan. We plan to have a family. I know having a family is big for her, big for me as well. We come from big families. None of that was going to happen. Like, it just wasn't going to, 10 years, like, 9 years, but who's to say I get out on time? The war was going on. Like, anything could happen, you know? That's a long time to make somebody wait. And just getting older and older, I'm just thinking about all this, like, the time. Like, when I got out, will we even be able to have kids? Like, with the age and everything, like, it was just so much. And I just wanted her to just promise me one thing, just, you know, still be my friend, still write me, still, you know, stay in touch, so I can have somebody, but yeah, that was a hard letter to write. I was tore up in the cell, like, pretty bad. But of course she wrote me back, like, of course not. Like, she wasn't doing that, so.
1: And what'd that mean to you?
0: Meant everything. Like, you know, like, I still, it's like I believed it, but then there was just the thoughts in the back of my head. It's just like, she probably just saying that so I don't, like, lose it. But, oh, there's my little man going.
1: Bash?
0: Yeah, that's Bash. It's getting time for nap time. Sorry about that.
1: No worries.
0: But you just see other women and you hear people, you know, getting the letter of, oh, their husband broke up with them, or, hey, their husband took the kids and left, or, you know, they had been together, he was doing it for this long, and now he's gone, or he's remarried, or he's cheating on her. And you see how devastating it is and how it just breaks some prisoners, like, literally can break you. So I was trying to avoid some of that.
1: We'll be right back with Brittany Griner here on Sports in America.
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1: This is Sports in America, and let's hear more now from our conversation with Brittany Griner. So while BG was enduring all of this trauma, being locked away in a Russian penal colony, U.S. diplomats were fighting for her release, largely in the background. In December of 2022, 10 months after she was first incarcerated, the deal came through, and she was finally able to go home. So you ultimately, you get out after nearly a year in detention. You're in a prisoner exchange that was brokered by the U.S. government, exchanged for Victor Boot, who was a longtime arms dealer, known as the Merchant of Death around the world. There's some people who have said, like, that, you know, it wasn't worth, like, that was an unfair deal. You know, that you made this mistake coming into an airport and to free a violent arms dealer, you know, that wasn't the right kind of deal. Like, what's your message to people who have doubts about that?
0: You know, it was wild coming back, hearing some of the things that I heard coming back. A lot went into this deal. A lot of scenarios, a lot of things happened. And I know one thing, that first thing I did when I got on that plane, I was like, is it just me or is it me and Paul? And that was my first.
1: Paul Whelan, another American in Russian detention. Yeah.
0: My first thing I wanted to know, because the whole time we were trying to do a deal, we wanted both of us to come home. But, you know, I've learned with basketball and doing things in life, people are always going to have their own opinions on things. People are always going to make opinions off of headlines, make opinions off of not knowing all the facts, not trusting that the people that made this deal, the very smart people that do this and make these type of deals, took everything into consideration and realized that this was a good deal, and that this deal could potentially help with the relations to get more of our people that are over there back home as well. So in the long run, I think it was a good deal because we all are home now from there. But, you know, when other people came home, I didn't see these type of, you know, remarks and things. And it's crazy how divided we are, especially right now in America. And I just think we just need to look at, we're all American. At the end of the day, that flag represents every single one of us. And I'm proud to have that flag, just like everybody else. So yeah, that's what I got to say on it.
1: You had this really powerful phrase in your book that a freedom campaign has a question at its heart: who deserves our sympathy? Say more about that.
0: It's hard for me, honestly, talking on this just because of the threats. Like, people don't understand. Like, people make mistakes. And it's like, people can't even open up their hearts to understand something. Like, I literally had death threats. My wife had death threats. I had threats on my family, my son, all behind making a mistake and all behind coming back. They act like I chose whoever it was. We offered, there was just so much that was on the table. People just don't understand. And it is killing me, honestly. Like, I try not to read the comments. I try not to look at them because it's like people telling me I need to kill myself. I need to go back. I'm un-American. Like,
1: I'm so sorry. That's
0: like, I need to be careful. Like, I need to watch over my back and things like that. Like, it's yeah.
1: We live in a terrible, toxic country in many ways right now.
0: Very much so. People have so many opinions. So many opinions. They need to look with their hearts.
1: In many ways, BG is still healing from all the trauma, that loss of freedom. I mean, when is anyone ever done healing from all of that? It does help, though, that she's gotten a brand new sense of purpose. She and Sherelle welcomed their son Bash into the world in July of 2024. She wrote a memoir about her time in Russia. It's called Coming Home. And after Bash was born, she adapted it for a young adult audience in hopes that he'll read it one day and learn about what she went through. So you're a parent now.
0: I am.
1: You mentioned your little one, Bash, running around. How has he changed how you reflect on, you know, everything you went through in Russia?
0: I mean, I didn't even think I would have him with the way my life was looking at the time. He means so much to me. It's just a different side of me now that comes out, softer side of me that comes out. I know with all this, that everything that I've went through, I hope, you know, when he sees this and looks back and, you know, reads the young adaptation at first, I hope he can see, you know, you can make it through anything. Like, you can come out on the other side with your head held high. You can make a mistake and come back from it. It's not about the mistake itself, but it's how you carry yourself afterwards and how you hold yourself accountable and do the right things. I hope that a lot of young adults can, you know, take this story. Mine is real complex and extreme, but you can use it on anything to get through, you know, the things that I leaned on to get through, my family, my faith, trusting the loved ones around me, being strong.
1: And how are you and your wife doing just in life in general? I mean, it really stood out to me that when you come home, you wrote, there's no real normal.
0: No, it's not. It's a different normal. Everything's different. How we move, how we do things are all different now. We got to think about, you know, where we're going. But we're doing good, though. Just had to relearn a lot of different things. I've changed. She's changed. It's been a process of just learning that. But we're doing good. Like, that's my best friend. That's literally my best friend. We've been through so much. She's been through so many stages of my life. Like, tough ones in college to tough ones my adulthood. Yeah. Like, I really lean on her heart.
1: That's a beautiful thing. She sounds amazing. I'd love to meet her sometime.
0: Yeah, nah, she's awesome. She putting Bash down right now. I would have called her in here.
1: I'll just finish by asking sort of what you want to leave people with. I mean, you, BG, you have an extraordinary story of resilience. I mean, the sort of what you faced as a kid, what you faced as an adult in Russia. What do you want your story to tell us all?
0: I don't want to be cliche and say this, but don't judge a book by its cover. That's for sure. Like, don't judge somebody off of what they, a mistake they've made in their life, and base, you know, something off of them. I've had so many people come up to me after all this and say, you know, you're completely different than what I thought after reading your book, and after hearing about your ordeal. I'm just like, I know, because headlines are supposed to pull you in. Headlines are supposed to be, you know, catchy and extreme and dramatic. But, you know, once you learn the story and learn something about me, guarantee we can relate, can find some common ground. So get the full picture. Get the full picture. And I hope, you know, the young ones and everybody who's reading this story, literally, it can help them in some way get through something tough in their life. Because that's the best legacy I can leave. Like, basketball is all cool. Trophies, they're gonna rust and they're gonna tarnish and go away. But you know, the way I've lived my life, the way I've, you know, expressed it to everybody, I hope that can help someone. And that's the legacy I want to leave.
1: Well, I really, really appreciate you chatting and your honesty. And yeah, it was just lovely meeting you.
0: Thank you. I appreciate that. This is awesome.
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4: They came in there for sure thinking they were just going to waltz in and win. 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
1: We'll sit down with former number one NBA draft pick turned social media star Rex Chapman.
4: You let a good player get going in this league and you got a problem.
1: We'll talk about his epic face-offs with his friend Michael Jordan, how pressure out of college led to depression and a devastating battle with addiction, and how he now uses his massive social media platform to advocate for social change.
4: I really am just fortunate and thankful waking up every day knowing I don't have to deal with a drug dealer or the pharmacy or a doctor.
1: Rex Chapman's remarkable turnaround. 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One more time, that's sportsinamerica@whyy.org. Thanks, everybody, and we hope to see you next time here on Sports in America. This is Sports in America. I'm your host, David Green. Our executive producers are Joan Isabella and Tom Grassler. Our senior producer is Michael Olcott. Our producer is Michaela Winberg. And our associate producer is Bibiana Correa. Our engineer is Mike Villers. 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
2: 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Since 1999, On Point has helped more than 11,000 youth from our region get into college, stay there, and succeed afterward. 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
7: My name is Ali. I am currently a PhD student in my last year at Northeastern University. Anything I do generally has to revolve around learning. I'm usually either reading or watching documentaries, podcasts. I like to practice piano. And right now, I work on very cool stuff where basically trying to make things in space more efficient and spacecraft talk to each other faster, send higher resolution images. When I was younger, I was very curious. My family would always label me as somebody who likes to learn, whatnot. So I think I just kind of took that belief and just kind of went with it. I was born and raised in Iraq, and I left there when I was about like 7. Around that time, many people were fleeing because of the war. So there was kind of a diaspora where people went to all sorts of different countries. A very valuable lesson I learned early on is whatever happens to you, you choose what story you attribute to it. Seeing like the sacrifices your parents make and seeing how they put their children first kind of gives you the drive to work harder. You probably see that with many immigrants who come to the United States. They have like a very strange kind of drive to just go and get things done. And I think this is no exception. On Point was crucial when it came to understanding things like financial aid and like how to actually apply to university in the first place. Many students underestimate the need for psychological support. 80% of the battle is just your emotions and you getting out of your comfort zone and experiencing something new and learning how to deal with that. So when I would work with On Point, I had Tilai, and she was like a very supportive person, say things along the lines of, oh no, you'll get it. Like she just kind of had the very reassuring tone, but it really takes special kind of people to make you feel calm in stressful situations or to kind of pivot you in the right direction when you don't really know what you're doing. The number one goal, the holy grail of the engineering experience, is to get an internship. I tried very hard my freshman year. I couldn't get an internship, and I tried even harder my sophomore year. I would get involved in all these clubs and whatnot, and I still couldn't get an internship. And then I contacted Tilai and I said, hey, I need help. She immediately was able to help me to get an internship in the space industry. So my very first internship in Northrop Grumman Space Systems, I was working on solving problems for satellites that were already in space. And then when I was in the NASA Kennedy Space Center, I was building electronics for something that was to be in space. And then when I was at JPL, I was building electronics for something that was actually going to be launched on a balloon. And oh man, that's awesome. Like working at NASA is like Disneyland for engineers. The people around there could go to industry and make a lot more money, but they choose to get paid less so they get to work on fun things. So there's just so much emphasis on learning. My desired outcome is I want to help as many people as possible. I basically took down everything I knew about how to succeed in engineering, distilled all that information in like 60 pages, and I self-published it. And one professor at Xavier University saw it, and he was like, wow, this is very cool. Would you like to come in and tell the students about your book? And I went and I gave a talk, and they liked the talk so much that they hired me as a teaching professor right after. When you teach something, you force yourself to think very clearly about it, and that's actually how you find gaps in what you learn. Many young people don't learn through books as much as they used to. Right now, there's a lot of visual content. I decided that, okay, if I really want to get my ideas across, I probably need to make a YouTube channel and make videos. Hi, my name is Ali. Welcome to my channel. My goal really is to promote engineering. The better you are at engineering, the better you are at solving problems. Identifying variables, knowing what variable to solve for, and that will help you in all areas of your life. And that's basically what I try to showcase in my channel. I was definitely lucky to be able to work on many things, which helped me kind of figure out what I don't like, get rid of that, and then laser focus on the things that I do like. To me, it absolutely means a lot to be recognized by On Point, especially since On Point specializes in education and helping people get through education, get jobs and things of that nature, which is aligned with my personal goals as well. Everything I've ever done, from high school to undergrad to my master's to my PhD, in all my internships, was all enabled by basically somebody going out of their way to help me.

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1: This program is brought to you by the members of WCNY. Thank you.
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0: The team was picked to finish 13th in the conference in the preseason poll. You proved a lot of those doubters wrong, and I know the job isn't done. It's far from over, but what does it say about this team that they've been able to exceed those expectations?
1: You know, don't listen to the noise. We never thought about, you know, what we were ranked by people, and we certainly don't. The results are what they are, and so we have to be cognizant of the fact that we are ranked 7th going into the term because that's what we've earned. Sometimes we don't have success, but every single time we win and we learn.
0: Yeah, speaking of wins, you had a big one over Clemson on Breast Cancer Awareness Day, Play for K Day. It was one of those games where everyone kind of knew going in it was going to be back and forth. Two great teams and a big opportunity for your squad. You came away with the win. What did it take?
1: Defense. It had to take strategic defense from my coaching staff and our players to really have the discipline to listen and had some really great offensive production from a few of our student athletes. One in particular is Sophie Burrows.
0: Yeah, absolutely. 19 points, 16 rebounds, a monster performance for Sophie in that game. What did it mean to you to see her produce in that way?
1: She locked eyes in pregame talk, and it was weird because usually when I look back at my team and I look in their eyes, they kind of dart their eyes over a little bit. She never wavered. I mean, we take some outlandish shots that was like, oh my God. And then all of a sudden, out of nowhere, here comes Sophie. Out of nowhere, here comes Sophie with a pitch for a layup. Out of nowhere, here's an old board or D board. And it all had to do with Sophie. If it wasn't her involved with the play, it was her communicating about what's the next thought process of the team. And when you got that kind of leadership, you must follow it because it's just the only thing to do. It's not, well, I'll just, she threw herself so much into that game that you almost felt guilty if you just took an extra breath because you were tired, and including the coaching staff. And so really great seeing her play like that.
0: After that game against Clemson, you traveled down to Raleigh to play a really good NC State team. Fell short in that one. What was your analysis of the performance?
1: You know, I thought we started off really, really well, you know, 14-13. And I went to my bench and our bench, you know, they kind of didn't do as well as they needed to do. And that's not typical for our team because we don't really have a starting team. I always say we have a one team, but they got out there and I thought they were a little nervous. And by the time I get my starters back in, it was now a 15-point lead by them. And, you know, the bleeding was too much. And we had to take the L.
0: Yeah. Back-to-back, big-time, tough road tests. You go from NC State to South Bend. Notre Dame, another team you hung in there with. You competed really start to finish. They pulled away late with that 10-point win. What did you see in that one?
1: I think I helped us lose that game. I think that, you know, my emotions and my passion for the game is maybe too much for others to handle outside of my locker room. And I thought that some calls were questionable due to the fact that I was emotional. That really hurt, but also what hurt was we didn't take our normal shots. And we went back to that later on. And fourth quarter comes, we're down by one, and we had the game in a situation where it could be a 1-2 point game. And quite honestly, the best team won.
0: Yeah, well, lessons learned over the course of a season, they're not just for players. Coaches and staffs have them too, right?
1: Yes, sir.
0: Absolutely. In that game, Uche Izoje broke your freshman rebounding record in that game. I don't think that Uche knows that yet. Are you going to let her know?
1: I don't think it's important that she knows that.
0: Yeah.
1: Because I have to get over my feelings first. No, I tease it. I just tell you know, records are made to be broken, and it's up for us to set the standard so high that others have to really reach and stretch to earn that record next. And I know that in order for you to break records that I set, you really gonna put some mustard into what you do because I really gave it all I had. And Uche is just an example of what can come if you give it all you have every day.
0: Absolutely. We go from the rookies to the seniors. It was senior day against Boston College over this past weekend. I had the honor of calling your game for senior day. One of the great moments, you had the curtain call. You brought all the seniors out. We saw the hugs. There were some tears after the game. I think some tears is maybe underselling it a little bit. I had to look for the Kleenex next to me, just seeing all the emotions from your whole squad. How close is this team, and what does that moment show?
1: you can't make it up. You can't say, hey, this is a close team, and they just be it.
0: Yeah.
1: They have to do the work, and they have to want it. They have to buy in. They have to understand the dynamics that it takes, and you have to be mad. You have to not speak for a couple of days, and you got to go through the process. And we saw Big O go out there. Her family's in Nigeria.
0: Yeah.
1: And I didn't know who was going to walk her out. And the entire team get behind her, and they are all broken up. Even the seniors that came out before were like, went back to give her the love that she needed. And it says, you know what? These young ladies are going to be okay because they got somebody that's going to support them for the rest of their lives. Their sisterhood is going to be unmatched for years to come. And for that, I to be a witness of that, to be a part of that, is really the blessing that I asked for. And if you win, we win. You know, I want to win. I'm a ferocious winner, but I wanted to learn some lessons. I wanted these young people to know that what they do matters. If nobody else shows up, your 14 sisters are right here for you, and this crazy lady here.
2: What impact has this experience had on you in such a relatively short time?
3: After being at another school, dealing with the retinal detachment, it's helped me a lot in my transition, getting like my confidence back and finding that purpose.
4: I think for me, trusting my teammates was a big thing, realizing that people do have my back and I can trust these people here. I think that it was a really important thing for me to do.
5: It has really taught me a lot, being disciplined, meeting new people as well, like my teammates. They're the best.
2: I could come into practice with not a great attitude and y'all make me laugh and smile. I would totally forget what's going on outside on the court.
3: Anytime I walk into the gym, it's like I could be having the worst day possible. But then going into that gym, I feel like our team is definitely like something special. You won't find it anywhere else.
2: What's a personal highlight of your senior year?
5: The early morning for conditioning.
2: Oh no.
5: Yeah, it is for me. No, wait. I made the 1 mile test in 6:30 with the help of my teammate, obviously. Let me tell you, it was all of them.
6: We was pushing them, and when one would get tired, we'd hand it off to someone else. They push.
5: No,
6: us.
5: For real, it was a lot, but I mean, it was fun as well. Yeah. That was like my personal highlight.
3: Yeah, and then going off of what you're saying about that. Seeing each and every person on our team push one another and fight for one another. I've never seen that done at the two previous schools I was at.
4: The Boston College game or the Pitt game. Seeing everybody get on the court, everybody was getting so hype on the bench. It was so much fun. I was like, this is team basketball.
2: What's the best team memory off or on the court?
3: I would have to go with when you guys threw that surprise birthday party. You guys made a little mark on my life.
6: Oh, that's cute.
2: Any way trip that we had, like when we're at dinner and we're just like laughing.
4: When we hit all 15 free throws and practiced that one time.
5: Yeah.
4: I was gonna say we ain't done it again, but.
2: What lessons will you take away from Coach Jack and the rest of the coaching staff?
5: You have to be tough on and off the court.
3: Coach Jack has really helped me understand the concept of trusting yourself. You have to go with your gut and you cannot be afraid to fail.
2: Having your sister's back in a way that you can control is how you show up every day. It's your way of telling your sister, I care about you. That was definitely instilled in me through Coach Jack. What will you miss the most about this team?
5: Everyone.
3: The different personalities.
4: Me.
3: Just like how we get along with each other.
2: It's like the random like laughs and conversations we have. Like
4: all of it though. I feel like the whole experience from when we ran the mile to Barnes and then ran for 3 miles.
5: Yeah.
4: To the away trips, to the plane rides, when we can't get people to shut up. We have turbulence and Cam's walking up and down the aisle. I'm like, Cam, sit down, dude. I just feel like all of it I'm gonna miss.
3: If you want to like truly grow in other aspects of your life other than just basketball and stuff and growing as a person and everything, these coaches, the players are gonna all hold you like accountable of it and help you become that person that you wanna be.
7: National Girls Women in Sport Day, it's all encompassing. We honor the past. We highlight the accomplishments of females in sport, but it's ultimately about empowering our young women to be as great as they possibly can. There were moments where we highlighted all the sports teams, female sports teams. They were recognized at halftime. In the backcourt, there were activities and games for fans to be able to engage with female student athletes here. But I would say the most important thing that happened that day was being able to honor Catherine Switzer.
8: Ladies and gentlemen, please turn your attention to section 312, where Catherine Switzer's Boston Marathon bib number 261 will be raised in the JMA Wireless Dome rafters.
7: aside from being a pioneer and a trailblazer, she was someone that broke down a barrier.
9: When I arrived at Syracuse University, I thought that sports existed at Syracuse for women, and it didn't. So I asked the men's coach of the cross country team if I could come and run on the men's cross country team.
10: A girl showed up, me, and he didn't hesitate to take me under his wing and help me and train me for my dream, which was to run the Boston Marathon.
9: And so I signed the entry form, KV Switzer, which is the way I signed my name. They obviously thought I was a guy. They gave me a bib number, and the rest is history. The official attacked me in the race for being a girl and tried to throw me out, and I went on to finish. It was hard. It was very hard because people were not really accepting the fact that a woman was in the race and was going to go the distance.
7: When I was born, that's when Title IX was first established. Just seeing the growth of not just women's basketball, but sports in general, there's visibility, right? We're able to tell our story, and you can't be what you can't see.
10: It was Artie who insisted that I officially enter the race. He said it doesn't count unless you're official. Well, a lot of women have realized for a long time, it doesn't count if you're not official. We are going to be official.
7: When I graduated from college, there was no WNBA. And so to see where the WNBA is now, our student athletes can look past college and they can dream big.
9: It is absolutely fantastic to see the media coming forward for women and publicizing them, broadcasting their events, creating sponsorships, and creating a way a woman as an athlete can earn a living just like a guy. The next step is going to be watching women purchase the teams who are going to take financial control. Women then can be in powerful leadership positions to look at the future. I mean, you keep putting one foot in front of the other, you're going to get there. Be persistent, show up, and never give up.
0: I like to start all these interviews with the start of your basketball journey. Who was the first person to put a basketball in your hands?
11: Well, my dad. I always ran track and field since I was 6 years old. I was always the tallest in my classes in elementary, middle school. And he was just like, you know, you should try playing basketball. And I'm just like, basketball. But then, yeah, I tried it. I ended up loving it. So around like 12, 13 is when I really started like taking it serious.
0: I can tell by the way you played. You're an all-around athlete. What were your events in track and field?
11: I did the high jump and long jump, and then I ran the 100 meter and the 200.
0: Okay, we see those hops on the court. We see that sprint speed come into play as well. What led you to Syracuse? Why did you choose to be orange?
11: Well, I'm going to say Coach Jack. Just the way she was so passionate about basketball, I could see her love for the game and wanting to see us, you know, win and do good, be successful in life. So the way she talked to me, her input on my game, and just watching practice on my visit, like just how she motivated everybody, it made me like really want to just come play for her.
0: The team as a whole has shown so much improvement this year, and you individually have as well. What do you think has helped you to progress your game year over year?
11: Yeah, I would just say like just being on my feet are. Coach Jack, she gave us roles to play. And just focusing on my role and being the best at my role that I could be.
0: Tell me a little bit more about that role, because from my vantage point, your role looks like everything. Swiss Army knife. I think of Shai Hawkins. I think of someone that can do everything. How would you describe your role?
11: Yeah, I would kind of say something like that. Being able to rebound, get to the bucket, defense, just all the little things that come with the game. So,
0: how have you felt about how the season has gone thus far? What have you gotten the most joy from? Any particular moments that have really stood out to you?
11: Yeah, I would say like just how we all come together. Like I feel like even when we win is great, but even when we lose, we're not the type of team that's just gonna go and do our own thing after a loss and, you know, like be down. We just come together and we figure out what we can do to be better for the next game.
0: Yeah, I think a great example of that was the home loss to Virginia Tech. And the way you all rallied around each other, bounced back against UVA. What is it about this group that makes you so close?
11: Everybody's all in. They're bought into the game. Everybody wants to win. Everybody wants to see each other do good. So, you know, just having teammates that have that type of mentality is very helpful, and it's fun.
0: Yeah, the fun, the joy that you guys play with is visible. It's tangible. What brings you the most joy on the court?
11: playing a big defensive role, like being able to stop their go-to players, and seeing how that brings us offense and gets our like offense going and helps my teammates get going. Because once I set the tone on defense, then it's just like we're in a whole different mood and we're all riled up, ready to go. So definitely setting the tone for defense and letting everything else come to me after that.
0: Any hidden talents of yours that the people at home should know about? I think I've heard some rumblings, but I want to hear it from you yourself.
11: I can sing.
0: You can sing?
11: Mm-hmm.
0: Not you think you can sing, you know you can sing.
11: Yeah, no, I can sing.
0: Okay, what do you like to sing?
11: I would say like R&B, like slow songs.
0: Okay.
11: I'm singing all the time.
0: Okay.
11: Yeah.
0: Do you take requests from the team? Are they always asking you?
11: You know, sometimes when I sing, they act like they don't want to hear it. But then when they do want to hear it and they ask me, it's like, wait, but you just didn't want to hear it when I wanted to sing, you know? So it's like, don't ask me now. But no, sometimes they'll ask me, can I sing this, that, and third? And I'll bust out a little note real
0: quick. Okay. Do you have a note for us here by chance?
11: Mm-mm.
0: No?
11: Mm-mm.
0: Nothing? All right. I had to ask. Anything else outside of basketball, what matters to you off the court? Is it your friends? Is it your family?
11: I'm very close with all my family members. Having the support of them and even like outside of basketball, like even just my teammates, how close we are, it definitely has an impact on me because compared to last year, it wasn't, you know, the same type of closeness. So just seeing how genuine everybody is, like, you know, how funny everybody is. It's just a really good feeling to be around them, so.
0: It's been great to see the reaction, reception from the community this year to the team. How have you enjoyed being a part of the larger Syracuse community and interacting with the fans?
11: Oh yeah, they're great. They're so supportive. I always hear them during the games, half

0: postseasons past?
1: You know, we got to figure out how to have success in the ACC. We haven't had that success as far as winning the game. And so our goal is to see if we can master four quarters and have success at the end. That is a goal of mine. That's a big goal of our team. And I don't even know who would play, because two great teams are going to play against each other first in Cal and Wake Forest. And we'll watch for the winner of that particular game. And we have to show up on jump ball. I don't know. All I want to do is extend more time with them.
0: Yeah.
1: And that's what winning does. It creates opportunities for us to have another week or another day or another hour and keep this group together, because it's going to change after that last game, right? And I don't want to see the end of this.
0: Yeah, at the time that we're recording this, we're getting ready to leave to the ACC tournament in Duluth, Georgia. But by the time the episode airs, we hope that the Orange will still be playing in that tournament.
1: That's the goal.
0: Absolutely. You brought in a couple of great players that also had a great postseason experience. I know that that was something that mattered to you.
1: Yes.
0: Dom coming over from USC and UCLA, Layla at Michigan and Texas. How vital do you think it'll be to have them to be able to say, hey, we've been here, we've done this, we've been around it, and this is what it looks like?
1: You know, I was talking to a couple colleagues yesterday on the phone, wishing them well, encourage them to continue on, and saddened by people that lost their opportunities. And one thing that I've talked with some of my colleagues about was, you know, some players are really good, really good, but if they haven't been there before, they don't know what it looks like. And I was very conscientious about bringing somebody in that played at that level, that can kind of can revert back to, well, this is what we did when we were at this stage, you know, getting to the tournament, celebrating the name coming up, the first game, the second weekend, and also the third weekend, which is the Final Four weekend. And so that's what those two present for us. And I, and Sophie actually has experience from us when 2 years ago. And so our captains were weirdly picked by the players that all have that kind of experience, right? And we're gonna lean on that, and we're gonna grow with that, and we're gonna become because of that.
0: After ACC tournament play wraps up, we're expecting this team to go dancing. I know Selection Sunday hasn't happened yet, and you don't wanna jinx anything, but we're looking forward to watching the Orange play into March Madness. How excited are you about the opportunity to get your team back in the big dance?
1: Well, I think we did the work. I think that we've proven that we are one of the 64 teams, not 68, one of the 64 teams that belong at that level. And we're going to finish off in the ACC tournament and give the best effort we can. But I think that the committee is going to see that what we've done in our last 22 games have really proven that we belong in that realm of conversation. And so we're cautiously optimistic. We're excited. And it's great that we got Dom and Layla and Sophie to lead us to that next level, because they've had that experience. And hopefully that, you know, we get some honest feedback about seeding and where we're going to go. And hopefully they'll extend us an opportunity to be somewhere else outside of where we've been for the last 5 times I was in NCAA, wherever that might have been.
0: Yeah. Well, this team currently projected as a 9 seed, but with a big week ahead, who knows? Maybe some things can change.
1: Let's go.
0: Let's do it. Okay, Coach, in that big win over Clemson, it was one of your tri-captains, Sophie Burrows. She earned the Bank of America hard hat for the game. 19 points, 16 rebounds, and you needed every single one of them.
1: Every single one of them. That we won by 4 points, and Sophie was not going to be denied, and we need her to continue to come back and be that amazing player. We held her out for a little hand injury, but you know, we could have played her if we needed her, but she'll be ready on Thursday, and I am excited about what she's done thus far, and just continue to be Sophie. Don't do anything more than that. People were talking about her in a bad way at the beginning of the year. I'm like, just keep shooting. I ain't say make it, just take it.
0: Yeah.
1: And she kept taking them, and look at her now, shooting a high clip at the 3 line, but going in there and getting rebounds. And when you go out there and you do the little things, rebound 50-50 balls, and you know, getting those assists from Uche, because she don't pass the ball to a lot of people, but she passed it to Sophie. You earned that hard hat, baby, and I am so proud of you. Keep it rolling.
0: Absolutely.
2: Yes. I'm trying to tell you, that's who we. Hey, if I have to go alone, I'll go.

0: we all were working on some things, but Sophie said, while y'all working on y'all stuff, I'm going to keep going.
1: Yeah,
0: 19 points, 17 rebounds. Yeah. It's gonna take what it takes, man. This is the AC freaking C, and this is a great conference. I guess what? They need to see this game. This is a great television game for women's basketball, period. But for ACC, and guess what we gotta see? Two, two.

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1: And I said, you do not want to be the person there on the side of the road. 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You don't want it to happen.
2: Today's conversation will have you looking differently at work zones the next time you drive by one of them. We're talking with two people who have a deeply personal connection to work zone safety after losing someone who is both a father and a close friend.
3: The New York State Department of Transportation presents the DOT POD.
2: And welcome into the DOT POD. I'm Josh Heller.
4: And I'm Anya Cardos.
2: And we are delighted to have you joining us. Well, this podcast is going out during National Work Zone Safety Awareness Week, observed this year, from April 20th through the 24th. Now, it's a time to highlight the importance of work zone safety, though, to be honest, I think every week is a good week to highlight work zone safety, but it's also a time to remember the men and women who've lost their lives while working to keep our roads maintained and safe. And it was on March 17th of 2017. Six, that Patrick Mapleson was filling potholes along the Sunrise Highway on Long Island when a driver lost control of his cement truck and crashed into Patrick's work zone, sadly taking his life.
4: And we're recording this conversation on the same day a tree planting ceremony was held at DOT's Medford Yard on Long Island, marking the 20th anniversary of Pat's passing and honoring his life and legacy. Pat's friend and co-worker, Pete Bugala, was on the job site that day, and he joins us on this podcast episode alongside Karen Torres, Pat's daughter. Thank you both for joining us. We really appreciate it.
5: Thank you.
1: Thank you.
4: Before we go any further, we want to share how sorry we are for your loss.
5: Thank you so much.
4: Yeah, we're hoping that this conversation can really be more about a remembrance of Pat and his life and legacy as well.
5: Thanks.
4: So, Karen, since your father's tragic passing, this tragic death that happened, you have worked to really let the world know who he is.
5: Yes.
4: And you've gone nationwide.
5: Yes.
4: You're an advocate for safety, for work zone safety. You speak with young people across the country,
5: yes,
4: including here in New York State. When you get the conversation started, you talk about your dad. Share a bit about him.
5: So when I speak to audiences, I pull up the picture of the cement truck from the crash that morning, and I say to them that the driver of the cement truck had entered a work zone, and he was distracted by a water bottle that had, you know, fallen out of his hands. And when he reached over to pick it up, he not only took his eyes off the road, but he had pulled the steering wheel down with him. And by the time he had looked back up, he had crossed into the work zone. And that's when he had hit and killed a worker. And that worker was my father. And, you know, I think that my mission since my dad's death was not only to talk about distracted driving, but just how simple it is when you take your eyes off the road to do something else, that you literally can kill someone.
2: I think it's worth noting. I mean, the driver wasn't a terrible person. He was just like anybody else. And that's, I think, the point.
5: Absolutely.
2: He is like anybody else. He's like any one of us on the road. And, mm-hmm, you know, that's why it's so important to always be doing that in work, mm-hmm, zones. Because, I mean, he wasn't an outlier, unfortunately.
5: No, the man that killed my dad was a retired New York City fireman. I mean, he spent his entire career saving lives, you know, and he was destroyed. It destroyed him. And not only, of course, my dad's crew that I can't even imagine being there that day, but, you know, the man that killed dad was extremely remorseful. I know families that never even hear the words, "I'm sorry." And he said he was sorry, I mean, a million times.
1: Yeah, he was busted up.
5: Yeah.
1: When he came out of the, because his truck wound up out in the woods, and he came out like, "What happened? What happened?" And I mean, we were mad. And when he realized what had happened to Pat, he lost it. He just broke down like, he couldn't believe it. What had happened?
4: Yeah, you were there that day.
1: I was, yeah.
4: And you were you were working with Pat. You were you were out there that day. It was just an ordinary, regular day.
1: Just
4: for
1: a regular day. Yeah. And it's my understanding that we follow standards for safety, and we had actually more trucks than we actually needed, so we had more safety that day. And I was in one of the arrow board trucks, and shutting down the lane to make it safe. And as I recall,
2: we had Karen. You were on with us. I guess it was almost 2 years ago now. It was some time ago, and we talked about the impact it had on you and your family still to this day. And we did mention that the others that were there that day who had to go back to work at some point. I can't imagine what that's like. Just from, first of all, from there has to be a fear factor in there. There has to be just, how are you able to get back to it after something like that?
1: It's hard. I still remember getting out of the crew cab when we did return to work, and everything was just absolute heightened awareness. But you got to put the fear away and go to work. You have to.
2: Now, one of the things that you've done and been able to do, and Karen, we've talked to you about how, you now have a mission to try to keep, workers safe.
5: Yes.
2: You do as well. So talk a little bit about what it is you do currently for DOT and how this event may have shaped your career the rest of the way.
1: I'm the Regional Construction Safety Coordinator. And I bring it to the table every time. In the beginning, I didn't mention what I had gone through, and I would just try to emphasize safety and why we do it. And we did have a there's a new young lady, Kelly Brown, and she came across the PSA that I did with some of the guys here 20 years ago, and she said, "Is it okay if I show this?" And it was a safety instructional, and I'm like, "Absolutely!" And she actually gave me the floor for a few minutes, and I said, "You do not want to be the person there on the side of the road. You do not want to be the family member. You do not want to be the boss making the phone calls. You don't want it to happen."
5: I show that PSA that you're speaking of in every presentation. And what Pete actually says is, "I don't like to remember him that way, holding his dead hand on the side of the highway." Yeah.
1: I
4: know that in your own ways you are working on work zone safety, worker safety advocacy all over. Pete, you have also taken this to the Office of Safety and Health for DOT. How has this changed your view on work zones, on promoting work zone safety from within and also externally to the traveling public? How has this shaped the way that you're working forward on this?
1: Having a firsthand account, it really, you're able to emphasize certain things a lot more. We do set up safety, right? We set up our cones, our barrels, we have our attenuator trucks, and I try to convey, that looks great on paper, but when you're standing there on the highway and, you're posted down to 45 from 55, it really doesn't matter when they're averaging 75, 65, 75. They're already going too fast. So picture yourself standing there And, you know, feeling when the semi goes by and you actually get, you're close to the white line and you get pulled in and then pushed back from the force of the air, that, it's a different world from the classroom to being in the field.
2: I think anyone who's been pulled over, who's been on the side of the road, whether it's with a flat tire, whatever it is, when those trucks combine, you can feel everything shakes.
1: Yes.
2: Yeah. And yes. You know, and you're in a car when that happens. When you're standing out there, you have to feel almost a little naked. It's got to be slightly disconcerting, not slightly, extremely disconcerting feeling, especially knowing that those people who are going 65, 75, they don't care about you. Clearly, they don't care about you. And I don't want to put too fine a point at it. They don't care. And that's a tough thing to come to terms with.
1: They're in a bubble, on the phone, cranking the tunes, and orange sign. What did that say? Who cares? Right.
4: Let's get back to your dad. Let's talk about who he was as a person. During today's ceremony, there was a tree planted in his honor.
5: Yes.
4: A maple tree for Pat Mapleson.
5: I love it.
4: Which I love. And there's going to be a small plaza here at the yard.
5: I love it. It's amazing.
4: A place for a reflection.
5: I love it.
4: And for just people to just sort of sit, reflect on him, and just also sit out in the sun and have an enjoyable meal together. So this is in his honor. Talk about him. Talk about your dad.
5: I'm overwhelmed by today. I really am. Dad, I've been saying this all day. He was just such a simple man. And he never wanted for much. He really didn't. He just, you know, he was so simple that we would make fun of him. And now you feel bad. But Dad was so simple. And he was going to be retiring in 7 months from the time that he was killed. And, you know, he used to say that all I want is a little shack by the water. You know, I just want to fish and I want to read. And all his kids called him Grandpa Fish because that's what he loved to do. And I mean, we all grew up on fishing. And it's just so sad that, you know, I know when he left that morning, you know, he got into his car and he drove away and not knowing that he was never coming back. And we were going to see him on that Sunday because the day before was his birthday, his 66th birthday. And I had just spoken with him that Thursday night to wish him happy birthday. And we talked about Sunday. And the last thing he said to me was, I'll see you Sunday, sweetheart. And then Sunday, of course, was the first night of his wake. But it's just sad because, you know, we all know we work so hard for everything that we have, right? And you can't wait for those golden years. And Dad was just so close for that, so close. And everything just died with him. And that's just so sad. He was such a hard worker, always. He could never sit still. And he had a job since he was like 8 years old. He was one of those guys. And I don't even know how well he would have done in retirement, to be honest. But I just wish that he would have been able to enjoy some of those years, you know.
4: Yeah, you were talking about, I was talking with your sister, Lori, who is also with us here right now. She did mention, you know, we talked about your father being in the U.S. Navy.
5: Yes.
4: He had been on the USS Forrestal.
5: Yes.
4: Just prior to the explosion on that carrier.
5: Yes.
4: So anyone who's interested, they can look that up.
5: Yes.
4: And then he had also been in a plane crash as well, where his brother perished in that plane crash and your father survived. So he had made it through some very trying times already in his life.
5: You know, I share that in my presentations. It was three weeks before I was born, and my parents were having a house built, and he wanted to take aerial pictures of it being built. So him and his brother, that was the pilot, they went to Ronkonkoma Airport and they rented out a 2-seater plane. And when they were taking the pictures, the engine stalled, the plane crashed, and, you know, our uncle died and my dad survived. And I always think, you know, Dad survived a plane crash, but it was somebody who reached over for a water bottle that killed him.
4: It's crazy. And Pat was a coworker but he was also a friend of yours. You guys had worked together. Was it he who brought you into DOT? Mentioned the job.
1: Yeah. We worked together at Bennett Propane out at West Hampton Beach and for about 5 years. And I joke with folks and tell them, listen, he was always on time and never missed a day, never took a day off. And so in the morning when I would come flying down Sunrise Highway, I'd hit the off-ramp for Old Riverhead Road. If I saw Pat's old Dodge, I knew I was on time. If I came around that bend and that car was not there, I knew I was late because he was always there.
4: Like clockwork for you.
5: I couldn't beat him, and I'm always on time, and he would always get there before me. I'm like, how does he do it?
2: If you're not 10 minutes early or 5 minutes late.
5: That's right.
2: Been there. Talk about him bringing you over to DOT. How did that occur?
1: We were Pat was just about 60, and he would say exactly that. When I want to hit 62 so I can retire and go fishing. That was the plan. And our small group that knew him, we were all for it. We got taken over by another corporation, and the new people that came in, they laid them off. And I was upset about that and said, why'd you do that? Well, he's too old. I'm like, you can't fire somebody because of role. I'm like, what are you kidding? And besides, he's the best guy we got. He's better than me, and that's tough to say. So, he was gone, and I stuck it out with this bunch, and made my way up even to a service manager position, and then they shifted us all around, and it was just terrible. And I had put a business card at the front door over in Ridge, and it was like a year later, he calls me up. What do you want? I'm like...
5: Hey, Pat,
1: what are you calling me now for? He goes, I just found the card. I don't use the front door.
5: I never did. Never did.
1: I don't use the front door. I'm like, oh, I should have known that. Okay.
4: It's been stuck in there for a year.
5: That's really funny.
1: Hey, listen, you work for the state, right? He goes, you're pretty fast on your feet. You'll probably make it work. You want to go talk to Brandon Murphy out in Riverhead and see if you can get in. I'm like, thanks, Pat. That's all I need. I need a heads up. Yeah, so I got the job, and they gave me the opportunity to either work in Riverhead or Medford. Now, I live in Medford, pretty much a mile away from here. And I'm like, I'll take Medford. And my very first day here, I walk in, and there's Pat. And I'm not kidding. He's got his Ellery Queen mystery novel and the crossword puzzle books. And I'm like, oh, my God. Hey, it's like we never left, right? And he turned around and went, oh, you? What are you doing here? And I'm like, oh, come on, man. Like, we're buddies. We're back together again here.
4: So let's get back to your advocacy.
5: Yes.
4: Karen, you've been really invested in this. This has become your mission. You really turned this tragedy into a mission.
5: Yes.
4: You talk to the next generation of drivers.
5: Yes.
4: Especially, you really are trying to make an impact on them because I remember you telling us before, you get them young and you can really make an impact. What do you try to really stick with them? When you're standing in these assemblies in high schools across the state and in the country, across the country,
5: that it's not worth it, that anything can wait. You know, there's so much technology inside the car that you will literally not see what's right outside your own windshield. It's like we've become blind to it. And that's when you miss, you know, highway workers and other drivers and bicyclists and motorcyclists. And I do show a lot of little snippets that reinforce my message. And I think that is what really makes them open their eyes. And we also talk about the different apps that you can download. Or I'm sorry, Driving Focus is actually on everyone's phone. It's drive safe, I believe, if it's your Android. But once you download those and you have those on, what happens is it sensors off of your GPS and it shuts all the notifications off. This way, if you don't hear it, you don't feel it, you know, it's the nature of the beast. You're going to want to do it. But if you shut everything off, you won't have to worry. And really, how far do you really drive? And if you absolutely have to do it, if you absolutely have to change your place, you know, your song, you know, your GPS, all you have to do is pull over. You know, so you arrive 2 minutes later. I mean, how would you feel that if something that was your choice, right, that you actually had the choice of doing that and you chose to do it and you hit and killed someone? You have to live with that every single day.
2: And I love how you talk to kids who are future drivers, going to be drivers. And I think we talked about this last time, that while that's fantastic to get them that young, you need to get them younger, as in parents need to not only talk to their kids about this, but do it. Show them. Your kids, I have almost a 10-year-old, but even when they're younger, they're mimics. They see what you do. They do what you do because they think that that's what is acceptable.
5: Yes.
2: And so if you're, you know, not looking at your phone, or conversely, if you are, then they're likely going to do that too. And no matter how much, you know, we may tell them, you can't do that. Do as I say, not as I do. It has to be reinforced every single time you're in the car with them, so that by the time they get in the car, that's just the way it is.
5: It's 100%. And I also do speak at a lot of safety trainings, and I absolutely bring that up. I tell them that as soon as you turn your child from rear facing to front facing, they mirror our behavior. You know, my oldest daughter, when she started to drive, there's a stop sign near my house, and she went to the stop sign, she slowed down, and then she turned left. And I said, Lex, what are you doing? You didn't stop. And she looked at me and said, that's not what you do. I was like, oh my God, she's absolutely right. I made this a complete stoptional stop sign. Right.
6: Yeah,
5: so she mirrored my behavior. So you're absolutely right. And I tell them too, if whatever you're doing behind the wheel, if you don't want your kids doing it, don't do it.
2: You know, I want to ask, and this is for both of you, you know, obviously trying to get the word out as much as possible. You know, hopefully things that are going to be in the upcoming budget that are going to help reinforce this. That being said, it's still a major, major problem. Last year, Robert Bornt tragically passed away. And it just weeks ago, a month ago, right here in from this particular shop that we're in, Randy Acom got hit and thankfully was okay, was able to get out. That has to, I mean, obviously when things like that, when we see those things and read those things, it hits you in a personal way, because they are, you know, our DOT family. That has to be something that is re-traumatizing in a way to you guys, you know, having been through what you've been through. How that just has to eat you alive when you see those types of things, knowing what has happened and what you've been, you know, trying to change.
5: They're all preventable crashes. You know, that's what we all have to remember, is that it's all preventable. The crash that you were just talking about, I believe, was a drunk driver. So it's just, it's such an uphill battle. You know, why is something so simple so hard?
1: Yeah, it was a total flashback, because I, you know, Randy is a friend of mine as well. And this is his office, actually, that we're in. And so I got word, and I came right to the Medford yard here. And when I walked in, I was a total flashback, where I was like, oh, I've been here before. Where is he? Can we see him? I see you. That's not good. Okay. And I saw Ed Smith sitting there and gave him a thumbs up, and he gave me a shaky thumbs up. I'm like, yeah, here we go. But I think, having gone through the experience, worst case scenario, handled it better psychologically, handled myself a lot better than, I fell apart 20 years ago. I fell apart. I was in a very, very bad place. And this time around, you know, with Randy in particular, that it was, cried when They sent me the video of him. I don't know if you guys saw that. There's a video of him coming out in a wheelchair and the DOT guys lined up cheering. And he broke down and I lost it. I'm like, yeah, I'm with you, man. I'm with you.
2: Hard to believe it's been 20 years.
5: Oh, my gosh. Yes, I can't believe it's 20. I can't believe it's 20 years.
4: You said today, but for you and your family, it's 20 seconds. That's
5: literally
4: what it feels like.
5: Yeah, it's exactly what it feels like. And I guess, too, because I talk about Dad all the time, you know, literally all the time, that it's like he's still right here.
4: Mm-hmm. Any last thoughts for drivers and just in general terms about safety and really thinking before you get behind the wheel?
1: Put your phone away and slow down.
4: It's
1: please
4: simple.
1: Please.
5: Their lives depend on it. You know, there are brave men and women that are out there every day. You know, we have to treat the roadway as their office, you know, and everybody just wants to go home.
1: That's it. Yeah, we just want to go home.
2: Well, I can't thank both of you enough for taking some time to sit down and chat with us, Karen, for the second time.
5: Yes.
2: And Pete, thank you so much. I know it's a bittersweet thing to remember and talk about it. And an event like today, with just an amazing event with so many people and just the beautiful words, it's bittersweet, but it's important to remember and to reiterate. And so I cannot thank you both enough for, you know, for being willing to do that and chat with us here.
4: Yeah.
2: And really, really appreciate it.
4: We really thank you guys a lot.
5: Of course. Anytime. Thank you.
1: Anytime. Yeah. Thank you.
2: Well, that'll just about do it for us here from the DOTPOD. Thanks so much for tuning in wherever and however you may do so. Podcast at dot.ny.gov is the easiest way to get in touch with us. 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So she's Anya, I'm Josh. Until next time, we'll be right here on the DOTPOD.

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1: 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I'm Katie Zolkowski, Director of Communications at Center State CEO and your host for Talk CNY. The world's largest accelerator for uncrewed aerial systems, Genius New York, is based out of Center State's Inspire Innovation Hub in downtown Syracuse. And the program is about to enter its 10th year, and a lot has changed since the launch of Genius New York. So on this episode of Talk CNY presented by NBT Bank, we speak with Center State's Director of Programs and Engagement, Kara Jones, and Investment Manager Brad Banikowski about how Genius is matching the speed of the industry. Brad, Kara, thank you so much for being here today.
2: Thanks for having us, Katie.
3: Happy to be here.
1: So Genius, it's been going on for nearly a decade now, and the program has evolved, the industry has evolved. Can you tell me a little bit about how things have changed, both for the program and the industry that it works in?
2: Yeah, so like you said, we are almost on 10 years. We are actively recruiting for cohort 10. We have definitely seen some changes since year one in 2017. I think the teams that we have applying are coming from all parts of the world. They aren't just ideation stage companies. These are higher growth companies that are in the market generating revenue. So just on a team front, we're seeing more diverse teams that are actively in the market.
3: I'll just mention, so I've only been here about 3 years now, just almost 3 years. I've seen changes in the market, changes in the stages of the teams even since I've been here. But definitely the regulatory market and the commercial market are accelerating now because of many different reasons happening in the world. But it's been an exciting time the last couple of years.
1: Yeah, and how does Genius kind of fit into that when things are accelerating in the regulatory and commercial market and teams are changing? What does that bring to the program that's new and exciting each year?
2: Yeah, I think it's fun because we're actually starting to see some of these businesses and use cases out in the real world. When we first started, you didn't see drones flying in the sky, and now you're seeing it used by public safety, by inspection. So just seeing it more and noticing that it's real, it's not fake, it's happening, it's real. And I think just being able to focus more on hardware companies and supporting them here has been big the last couple of years.
3: Commercial market has, you know, exploded. There's pilot projects going on in Texas, other areas of the country, Detroit. We're doing a lot here locally with trying to figure out how to integrate drones into the airspace around airports and commercial airlines. And we've also seen, you know, how it's changed in the defense market too with war out in Ukraine.
1: Can you tell me a little bit, as someone who manages the Genius portfolio, what types of companies Genius attracts? Who are those who are applying to the program and really getting the most out of what the region has to offer?
3: Yeah, really, it's anything and everything. So we see applications from companies at different stages in different markets, robotics companies, autonomous systems, pure software, pure hardware. We have hardware platforms. We have hardware payloads that go on drones.
1: And what are payloads?
3: Payloads are the things that go on the drones or under the drones.
1: So anything it carries.
3: Yeah, anything it carries.
1: And Genius is also an accelerator and an investor in these teams. So can you explain how that shapes the program and impacts those who are involved with it?
2: Yeah, so you're right, Katie. The program is an accelerator, but we do take investment in these companies. So it's a 1 year in resident program here at Inspire. And our whole goal is to help scale these companies, get them to market, and continue to fundraise. And I'll let Brad chat about the investment side.
3: Yeah, so not only are we trying to help them during the program, well, the acceleration phase, because we're an investor, we try to drive them to success after the program. So a lot of what we do is follow up with the portfolio companies, trying to help them find customers, find suppliers, find talent. And ultimately, you know, we do a lot of follow-up meetings with companies over the time, over the years. at regular intervals, trying to assess what their needs are and how we could potentially help.
1: So I want to kind of dig deeper on both of those aspects of the program. I'm going to start with the programmatic, the accelerator portion. So Carrot, can you talk a little bit about the program itself? What is core to the curriculum of Genius?
2: Yeah, that's a great question. Like Brad mentioned earlier, a lot of these companies are coming in at different stages, different industries, sometimes hardware, software. So it's not a cookie cutter program. We really try and meet companies, see where their struggles are, figure out their growth plan for the year, and work with them. So we have an amazing group of executive advisors where we have one-on-one meetings, and we set up milestones to really help these teams scale. We do that through lots of different things, but a lot of it's community building. It's bringing in speakers and workshops and professionals to help these teams get to where they need to go. It's fundraising support. It's go-to-market strategy, it's hiring, manufacturing, you name it, we have the resources.
1: Sure, yeah.
2: But it is very individualized because companies are on different paths and they have different needs. So yes, there are commonalities and we love to see that. And that's part of how we choose companies, is they're collaborative and not competitive. Mm-hmm. But it's different every year because we have a different cohort every year.
1: I mean, that the collaboration aspect of Genius, I think, is something that not only comes up when we talk about it as an organization, but also among teams. When you talk to them, that's like the thing that stands out to them a lot of the time, is that they enter the space and they often have the opportunity to collaborate with other teams in their cohort. So can you talk a little bit more about the intention behind that? Why is that so important and something that makes Genius special?
2: Yeah, it's really important. I mean, it's hard when you have, I mean, they're all competing for $1 million. We'll start there. So it is a
1: competition. They are still competing. Yeah.
2: But if they're also competing for the same customers, for the same pilots, it does make our jobs harder. And we're finding that it's kind of happening organically. When we pick these teams, they're starting to think about, well, wait, my payload could be used on your drone and for this use case, and we can use this airworthiness thing for it. So it's kind of all coming together naturally and organically. And yes, we do put some ideas in folks' heads, but it's amazing to see at some one-on-one meetings, like, oh, we're working with this company now and we learned about this portfolio company. So it's kind of happening on its own, but we are intentional about not bringing in companies that are direct competitors too.
3: Yeah, I'd say a lot of what we do, especially on the front end, is cohort construction and portfolio construction. Yeah. So we're looking when we take in applications and we select the companies for each cohort, make sure they're not overlapping. Hopefully they'll be complementary to each other.
2: Right.
3: But then when we, you know, when we're planning the new cohort each year, we're looking at our portfolio saying, where are the gaps? Where is the market trending now? What types of companies do we want in this cohort? Who can they collaborate with both in the cohort and with the rest of their portfolio? So it's very intentional.
1: Can you talk a little bit about maybe one or two examples of collaborations, both maybe within a cohort or across different years, that stick out to you guys as a really either creative one or well-executed collaboration?
3: I mean, one that I can think of off the top of my head, current cohort company Motovolo is working with Dropcopter.
2: Yeah.
3: So Motovolo is a drone platform, and a payload provider is Dropcopter, where they drop seeds onto
2: Pollinate.
1: So Dropcopter was a former Genius team then.
3: Yeah. Another former Genius team.
1: Yeah.
3: And they're working together.
2: Yeah, there's so many examples. It's hard to pick just a few. I mean, just, you know, one of our current cohort teams, Lighthouse Avionics, is working with a past company. I just saw that Resilience is working with Lamar to do building scans and using their drones. It happens. We can't even track all of it happening. I mean, True Weather Solutions, managing micro weather data for drones, like they're partnering with companies. So it's happening more than we think.
3: But also we have a good hand in that as well.
2: Because
3: part of what we do when we're having those follow-up meetings with past portfolio companies is, hey, we now have a company in the current cohort that we think you can work with. Would you be willing or interested in an introduction? And we do a lot of
2: 100%.
3: That.
2: 100%. Yep.
1: Yeah, we are on sort of the back end few months of cohort 9. We're getting ready for Innovation Night. So they're probably looking forward, thinking that they are going to go from active Genius cohort member to Genius alum soon. So what does it mean to be an alumni of the Genius program? What does that follow-up look like? What do people or founders expect from us after they leave the year-long accelerator?
2: One thing we like to say is, once you are a Genius New York client, member, whatever you want to call it, you're stuck with us. You're always going to be a Genius New York company. So when the program is over, you know, it's not really over. Like Brad mentioned, we have an investment in these teams. We continue to meet with teams. We have quarterly meetups with our portfolio group. We're always, you know, we want to make sure they're scaling. We want to help them. That's our job, right? So whether it's a introduction to a new customer, to an investor, each year we have a New York City event that I think 12 past teams came to. We have a yearly retreat. So they are stuck with us. and it's, you know, it's working. We love catching up with teams. And as Brad said, as we bring in a new cohort, we're making sure that cohort is aware of our past teams and vice versa so that everyone's kind of connected.
3: Yeah. And we do the founder retreat every year for the last 3 years, mm-hmm. I believe,
2: yep.
3: Which is really great. So one of the things that Kara built into the program is overlap between the cohorts so that the outgoing cohort and the incoming cohort get to meet each other, which I think is really important and sets off a lot of collisions for founders to chat and see where they can potentially work together. But, you know, companies that leave often reach back out to us and say, hey, I want to get reconnected to Genius and the other companies. So we have those all hands meetings, sometimes monthly, sometimes quarterly. But we're always hearing back from founders saying, hey, we're interested in either moving back to Syracuse or working with people around your ecosystem. So how can we get connected? So we do a lot of that.
4: So after a team kind of leaves the year-long accelerator, what does success look like? I'm wondering, what do you guys measure and track to make sure that these portfolio companies are doing well out in this very competitive industry?
3: Success can mean a lot of different things to a lot of different people. Kara and I often talk about what success means to us individually for these companies, but also what it means to them. So it could be just having a sustainable business that's growing, doing well, supporting jobs, but also growing jobs. We're an economic development entity after yep. all. So our, you know, and our funding comes from ESD, which is the state's economic development agency. So helping grow the tax base and create jobs here, but also from an investor standpoint, is this company going to grow fast enough and potentially exit and provide a return to us to, so that we can invest in more companies? So there's a lot of ways to view success. We also take into account what the company wants to.
4: Yeah. Can you tell me about one or two portfolio company success stories that either stick out to you or are kind of underway right now?
2: Ascent Aerosystems, they were year one, year one, long ago. They were sold to Robinson Helicopter a few years ago, and now they have just recently created Robinson Unmanned, which is a whole new sector for Robinson Helicopter as a brand, and we're just really proud of that company. We see them still at shows and catch up with them. Peter, their former CEO, led a talk at our founder retreat last fall, so it's great to stay connected, and he's, you know, mentoring teams as well, so nice to get back. Yeah.
3: Yeah, I love that he's giving back. Another one that jumps out to me is Cohort 7 company Aloft, just got acquired recently by a company called Versaterm. So that was a, you know, quick turnaround from our perspective, but that company had existed for quite a while and worked really hard, and shout out to Josh and John. Congrats to them, but you know, it just goes to show perseverance can really lead to success, but you know, you have to have grit as a founder.
2: Yeah, those are just two acquisitions. I think I'm really proud of our current cohort. Two of the teams in our current cohort just closed large rounds,
4: which Flocks and Flocks
2: Intelligence and Skyfire AI. So super proud of them too.
3: And last one I'll shout out is Resilience. They're one of our anchor tenants here at Inspire. They have the most employees here locally, so it's really nice.
4: It's great to hear all these success stories, and I can't wait to talk more, but we are going to take a quick break so we can hear a word from our presenting sponsor, NBT Bank.
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4: 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I'm Katie Zolkowski, Director of Communications at Center State CEO, and your host for Talk CNY. I'm joined on this episode by Brad Benikowski and Kara Jones. Thank you both for being here today.
3: Thanks for having us back.
4: So we were talking about genius companies who are in the region, success stories, all the good stuff before the break. But a lot of these teams, they're from around the world. They either choose to stay here or a lot of them choose to come back. So what are some of the reasons that teams choose to do this, that founders choose Central New York as their home base?
3: A few of the things that I can point to are, one, just quality of life here is really good. Cost of living is really low, which also means cost of talent is low. You can do more with your money, so cost of overhead here is cheaper as well. And then just the density of companies that we have in the UAS space, the talent that we have from aerospace, other big companies like Hidden Level, Saab, a lot of the ecosystem partners and the advisors that we have on our team. Maybe you can talk about some of the advisors.
2: Yeah, I was going to say too, I think there's a big attraction right now for US made products. So just in the last couple of months, we've heard from companies wanting to get back to Syracuse and get back to the US to manufacture their product here. So I think that's another popular one that I've just seen in my inbox lately, which is exciting.
3: Yeah, I mean, just any international company, the U.S. is such a big market that most international companies have a really good real big interest in selling here. So, having a place to land, a good soft landing place is really important to them.
4: And we talk a lot, I think, internally about how good of an ecosystem, Uncrewed Systems ecosystem, Central New York has. But what does make it so good? What are the parts of it that make it so holistic and easy for companies to kind of get their feet wet in the U.S. market?
3: I mean, we have New Air here, who is an ecosystem generator. So
4: can you talk a little bit about what New Air does? And
3: sure. They work with a lot of our companies. So they have an office at the airport. They have a command center where I mentioned earlier, they're doing research on integrating the drones into the national airspace here. A lot of our companies are helping them with their command center. And there's a tech stack of, I think three or four, maybe even five former genius companies.
4: Wow.
3: That are helping them with that command center. We have, a ton of expertise from former industry, aerospace industry partners. Lockheed Martin is here. I mentioned Saab, Hidden Level, which is a large drone counter UAS company, is local. And just the Genius network itself.
2: Yeah, I was going to say, I think to your question, I think the ecosystem is stickier, and we work every year to try and make it more stickier for teams to stay here, whether it's making sure they have access to the universities for talent and interns, setting them up with those manufacturing partners like TDO or MACNI or Fuse Hub. And I think, our community's really small but big. I think people are excited to roll up their sleeves and welcome new companies to this community and help them. And as Brad was saying earlier, we have an amazing group of executive advisors that love to help these teams. But, we see it all the time from just volunteers that want to help teams and make introductions and use their product and things like that. So
4: are there recurring themes from the teams and founders that maybe are surprises or things they expressed to you that they were not expecting when they enrolled in Genius or started doing business in the region?
2: Yes, there are. I think, there's a lot of themes that come up every year, but the ones that we constantly hear are just the community, just how welcoming it is and how nice the space is now that they can come in here and meet folks and really feel like at home pretty quickly. I think our staff and our community do a good job in making sure that they feel like this is their second home, or sometimes it's their new home, right? So the relationships that they make early on with staff and other ecosystem players and our genius portfolio teams that are here, it's important, and we're intentional about that.
3: Mm-hmm. Yeah, and we're building trust here, and we're building relationships beyond the business side of stuff. We try to help them get to know the community. Kara hosts a lot of events and

0: you know, one big thing is just focus. I think teams are excited when they get into the program and they have all these ideas and all these use cases, but sometimes it's just focusing them. Like, let's just focus on this market right now. So I think just focus, clarity, setting up those goals and those milestones and really holding them accountable and helping them through that is one area that, you know, I see a lot.
1: Yeah, I mean, program-wise, just developing that roadmap, storytelling, milestones, what's the next thing next 3 months or next month? 3 months down the road, 6 months down the road, that you need to achieve to drive the company forward.
0: Get
1: you there. Guys and the rest of the team do a lot of that. Some of the things that is always a recurring thing that every team needs help with in the program, after the program, before the program, always fundraising, talent, customers.
0: Yeah.
1: So those are the three things we really have focused the last few years on trying to help companies with.
2: Those are some heavy challenges. I mean, fundraising, talent, customers, those are big lifts for founders and for any program trying to help those founders. So what are some innovative approaches that you guys are taking to make sure that the founders have the best access and resources to finding solutions?
0: Yeah, we love challenges. But I think in the last couple of years, we've really grown our venture capital network. We've met VCs where they're at. We go down to New York City every year. We host an AI summit down there. And we're making sure our teams are ready for those introductions, ready for those pitches. And, you know, we have an amazing pitch coach that we use. So, you know, their data rooms are set up. We're on it more and we're building those relationships with VCs. I think in terms of customers, we have found that teams are more likely to stay in Central New York when they have customers in Central New York. So we're making a bigger effort to not only introduce folks to customers, more pilot programs, but also working with Center State's MBX team and what members are at Center State that want to be early adopters to some of these technologies. Mm-hmm. We just did an event with Lamar AI that does building scans, and we invited different companies and they were interested, and it was a great first event, and we will probably do more to hit those customers locally.
1: Yeah, and I'll just add on top of that, great answer. It is driving what we're doing here at Inspire at Center State. So not only are we taking advantage of the resources that Center State offers, membership, you know, Chamber of Commerce stuff, but it's also helping us, you know, develop our own roadmap internally of what kind of programs can we offer to offer value to our customers, which are our portfolio companies and our clients and our tenants. We now have a resource pool. We have a resource pool manager that helps our startup companies find resources, you know, legal, accounting, what have you, to find those in the community or through our membership network. We have a mentorship network that just rolled out that Greg is working on to help companies that need mentorship in different areas, different industries. And we have, we're rolling out a fractional C-suite to help fill gaps in teams that, you know, may not have a CTO or a CRO or, you know, other positions. So we're developing our roadmap to be able to serve our clients in the most valuable ways possible.
2: So before we wrap up, I can't leave out that we are currently recruiting for Genius New York Cohort 10. The application deadline is at the end of May. So what would you say to someone who's considering applying?
0: Apply. No, I feel like I get this question a lot. I'd say, you know, if you're ready to take your company to the next level, to scale, if you need that support, if you need that accountability, if you want to do that in a region that's going to roll up their sleeves for you, you should seriously consider Genius New York. And Brad and I can sit here all day and talk about how great the program is, but I always encourage applicants to look at our portfolio page, look at some of those teams, talk to those teams, talk to them about their experience. This is a good time to be in the industry, and it's I'm excited to see what kind of new companies are going to apply this year.
2: Yeah.
1: And I'll just say from my perspective, if you are at an inflection point with your company, you're serious, you want to come work, you want to grow your company, you need some validation points to raise your next round or, you know, make the next milestone, apply to Genius. We will help you.
2: And where can you go to apply?
0: You can visit our website at geniusnewyork.com. You can find us on social media. You can probably stalk Brad and I on LinkedIn. We are always willing to take calls with folks. We'll probably have an information session at the end of

0: towards the end of May for folks that have additional questions, but you can find us. We're easy to find.
1: And we'll get back to you.
0: Yeah.
2: Brad, Kara, thank you both so much for your time today. Yeah, looking forward to all that's up for the next Genius cohort.
0: Thanks, Katie.
1: I'm excited.
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0: Tonight, voter ID laws, the case for and against. We'll delve into the subject with Harvard's Kennedy School professor, Alexander Kasar, in the center ring. Then, David Becker of the Center for Election Innovation and Research and Sean Morales Doyle of the Brennan Center for Justice will weigh in on the issue on the trapeze. Then, I'll give you my take, and Bloomberg's Josh Wingrove will fill us in on what's happening next week in Washington. So, let's get started as we walk the tightrope. Voter ID laws. 36 states have them, and three-quarters of Americans say they're in favor of showing some form of ID at the polls. But in 2020, nearly 29 million voting-age citizens did not have a current driver's license, which is the most common form of government-issued photo ID. More than 7 million had no ID at all. It's surprising, after all. We show ID to board a plane, to buy alcohol, or even to enroll in Medicare. But for some Americans, fees and lengthy procedures create barriers to obtain certified documents like ID. And voting isn't like buying a six-pack of beer. It's a fundamental constitutional right, which means the burden is on the government to keep the ballot accessible to all Americans. Supporters argue that voter ID laws modernize elections, deter bad actors, and build public confidence. And for good reason. Voter fraud was once rampant in American elections throughout the 19th and 20th centuries. But opponents warn that strict ID rules can have a disproportionate impact on racial minorities and low-income voters. The Voting Rights Act of 1965, passed by President Lyndon Johnson, and civil rights champions such as Martin Luther King Jr. and Rosa Parks, banned tests or devices as prerequisites for voting. The law also required states with histories of enacting voter suppression measures to seek federal preclearance before changing voting laws in their state. This preclearance protection was struck down by the Shelby County versus Holder Supreme Court ruling in 2013, which cleared the way for states to challenge voting rules without federal approval and reconsider legislation that had previously been blocked. Proponents of voter ID point to widespread concerns of voter fraud stirred up by the 2000 and 2020 elections. But the research shows the kind of voter impersonation fraud an ID would prevent is extremely rare. According to the Heritage Foundation's election fraud database, of the more than 1,600 cases of voter fraud over the past 43 years, only 34 involved voter impersonation at the polls, while 348 involved fraudulent use of absentee ballots. Numerous studies have consistently reflected that voter ID has virtually no effect on voter fraud, but there also is insufficient evidence to support that voter ID has any effect on voter turnout or election trust. So, do voter ID laws strengthen the integrity of American elections? Are they effective at stopping voter fraud? And do they create an unnecessary barrier to vote? Let's answer these questions and many more in the center ring. Joining us now is Professor of History and Social Policy at Harvard University, Alexander Kasar. Welcome, Professor, and let's get right into it. The development over time of voter ID laws is on everyone's minds. So what's your perspective on voter ID laws?
1: Well, my perspective on voter ID laws, I guess, is twofold. On the one hand, I think it's very reasonable to require the presentation of some form of ID before voting. I don't think that that's an irrational or repressive thing for a state or for our country to do. Most countries do it. On the other hand, the way in which voter ID laws are administered in the United States right now has the consequence of being discriminatory and making it difficult for people who don't have driver's licenses, to state it briefly, to vote.
0: So, Professor, there is some history to this as well, of course. And how was that history of voting restrictions in the United States shaped the perceptions of these laws?
1: Well, the history of voting restrictions is one of, it's a little bit of an up and down story, because early on in the early Republic, voting was by voice or even by ballot. People would show up in their neighborhoods, and there was no need to present any kind of document, but people could be challenged by electoral judges saying, you don't really belong here. It's in the late 19th century that you start getting formal voting registration laws, which requires you to register in advance. And then as a sequel to that, the development of ID laws that you had to present some document, particularly if you lived in a city. These were urban developments for the law initially, because of the realistic sense that in a city, not everybody was known to the election judges or to people around, and thus you had to present some form of ID. But the ID laws that we have now are, many of them are 20th century laws and mid 20th century laws.
0: So what are some of the most common forms of voter fraud, and how often does it actually occur?
1: Voter fraud is very rare in the United States. There's been study after study. There have been charges again and again. The voter fraud is massive. It is a minuscule phenomenon. Remember back to ancient days when George Bush Jr. was president and he instructed his U.S. attorneys to go out and find more and more instances of voter fraud. And he even removed some U.S. attorneys because they couldn't find it. Voter fraud is not a serious issue in the United States.
0: So now multiple states, in fact, the majority of states now have some form of voter ID laws. In states where there are no voter ID laws, what stops someone, for example, from walking to a polling place and representing themselves as another person or voting multiple times?
1: Nothing stops them. I live in such a state. I walk into my polling place and they ask me my name and I tell them my name and address and then I vote and nobody asks me for anything. There's no evidence, as far as I know, that Massachusetts has more voter fraud than any other place. I mean, the voter fraud that has occurred in recent years has involved some voting by mail or some other issues, but not what is called in-person voter impersonation. And that's what the ID laws are designed to prevent.
0: So there's a difference between states that require IDs versus states that request them. One's a requirement, one's a request. How would they differ?
1: The state that requests it, you don't have to show it, then there is no penalty, and you are permitted to vote, even if you don't show ID. In a few cases, I think that those votes may be thought of as provisional ballots. That's to say, they're not counted towards the final tallies until it's established that you are who you said you are. But the issue, I think. Or what has become an important issue and a political issue is in those states which require ID, and again, from my perspective, that's not unreasonable, what kinds of IDs are permitted? What kinds of IDs count? That's where the potential for basically voter suppression can occur.
0: Yeah, so I'm going to reiterate, have supporters of voter ID been able to demonstrate that there is a significant degree of voter fraud that a voter ID would possibly prevent? Or is this just more of the narrative becoming the fact?
1: It's certainly the latter. There is, to my mind, and I do study these things pretty carefully, there's no demonstration that voter ID laws prevent fraud or have any particular impact on fraud.
0: Okay, so...
1: The argument that they make is, well, that's because you don't find the fraud because it's such effective fraud, but that's hard to argue against.
0: Now, of course, over the history in our country, African Americans after the Civil War were very negatively affected by all kinds of onerous election laws that made it very difficult for them to vote and essentially prevented them from voting, and that included IDs. But are there groups that are negatively affected by modern voter ID laws? Is it still minorities and less affluent people, if any?
1: Yes. I mean, it is minorities and less affluent people. I think it's less affluent is actually the larger category. I mean, in most states, if they require an ID, a driver's license will do it. But then you ask who doesn't have driver's licenses, and the answer is the young and the elderly, and particularly the young and elderly who are at the poor end of the spectrum. And that's who is prevented. And then, you know, the question in a lot of places is, well, how would you, you know, how easy or difficult would it be to go get an ID from the state? And that varies from place to place.
0: So why do you think there's an increased call for voter ID laws these days?
1: I think that it's grounded maybe a certain percentage in the reasonable notion that if you have to present an ID to get on an airplane, you should present one to vote. But I think it's also very much grounded in this deep suspicion that somewhere out there people are cheating, and those people are other, and they are poor, and they are minorities, and they are going to, you know, steal our elections. I think it's grounded in an apprehension rather than any real grasp of the facts.
0: Professor, as we noted earlier, 75% of Americans believe that voters should have some sort of ID. How do we make it easy for them to get those IDs?
1: Well, I think that what has to happen is that the responsibility for getting an ID has to become the responsibility of the state or the federal government, but voting is largely a state matter here, rather than the responsibility of the individual to go hunt one down if they don't have a driver's license. There are systems that almost all countries use of having either national IDs or voting IDs, which are issued to people when they first become of voting age, and those IDs and their ID numbers stay with people for their lifetime. It would take a little while to get this all implemented, but the issue is if a state is going to require you to have an ID, then it's up to the state to make sure as far as possible that you have one and that you can easily have one and that you don't have to get one every 2 to 4 years.
0: Thank you, Professor. Now, let's continue the discussion on the trapeze. Here to weigh in on voter ID laws, our Director of Voting Rights and Elections from the Brennan Center for Justice, Sean Morales-Doyle, and Executive Director for the Center for Election Innovation and Research, David Becker. Welcome, gentlemen, to the show. I really appreciate you coming on, and let's jump right into it. David, is voter fraud really a problem in the United States? And if so, is voter ID legislation around that can solve it?
2: Well, we know how much voter fraud there is in the United States, and it's not zero, but it's very close to zero. There's just not that much voter fraud in the United States. It really is a testament to how seriously Americans take their elections. And there are so many checks and balances and protections against any kind of widespread fraud. The fraud we see is extremely episodic, something like 0.0000, and you could keep on going to down to 1%. But as rare as voter fraud is, probably the most rare form of voter fraud is voter impersonation fraud, which is the kind of fraud that voter ID would address. We just really don't see it that much, and you can understand why. Why would a voter present themselves to multiple witnesses in order to cast one ballot in an election where maybe 160 million might be cast?
0: Sean?
3: I agree completely with what David said. I think it's an infinitesimally, vanishingly rare phenomenon. And that doesn't mean it's not something we should take seriously, but the fact that it happens so rarely is a sign that we do take it seriously. And as David said, we have lots of checks in the system to make sure that it's not happening.
0: So I'm going to take a step back. We had a 1965 Voters' Rights Act, which tried to fix a lot of wrongs in this country with respect to voting, especially in the South, and the ridiculous tests they had to prevent minorities in particular from voting. But a lot of that seemed to have been stunted to some extent by the Shelby County versus Holder decision in 2013. And Sean, if you could tell us a little bit about that, what your thoughts are, how that changed the political and legal conversation around voter ID laws.
3: Sure. So prior to the Supreme Court's decision in Shelby County versus Holder in 2013, since the enactment of the Voting Rights Act in 1965, there was this process in place called preclearance, where jurisdictions, states, and localities with a history of race discrimination in voting had to run any changes that they made to their voting systems, to their voting processes, to their voting laws by the federal government to make sure they weren't discriminatory before they put them into effect. the Supreme Court decision effectively put that preclearance process on mothballs. It effectively did away with it by saying that Congress needed to come up with a new formula for deciding which jurisdictions were going to be subject to preclearance. And since then, we have seen many, many states pass restrictive voting laws, change their practices. And actually, some of our research at the Brennan Center has demonstrated that as a result of that Supreme Court decision, we've seen the gap between participation by white voters and voters of color grow. It's growing across the country, but it's growing twice as fast in those jurisdictions that used to be subjected to this preclearance process. So the effects have been real and they've been dramatic.
0: David, your take?
2: Yeah, I mean, I used to work at the Department of Justice and I enforced the Voting Rights Act. And Section 5, the preclearance provisions of the Voting Rights Act, were a very effective tool to prevent jurisdictions where there had been historical racism, to prevent them from backsliding with regard to voting rights. But all that said, the real issue with regard to voter ID laws, whether they're necessary or not, and they're largely not necessary. But the question is not whether ID should be provided, but what happens to those voters who, for whatever reason, legitimately don't have ID at the time they vote. When they're eligible voters, you don't want to turn those away. So even in the case of states that tried to impose new voter ID requirements when Section 5, the preclearance requirement, was still in effect, for instance, in the mid-90s when I was in the DOJ, the DOJ, even under the Clinton administration, pre-cleared those because there were fail-safes to prevent eligible voters from being turned away. There were, for instance, a voter who didn't have their ID could sign an affidavit and say, I am who I say I am, please let me vote. And these were adequate protections to ensure that voter fraud wouldn't occur, while also preventing eligible voters from being disenfranchised because of some ID requirement.
0: Now, I got to ask you, Sean, you both have said the same thing, that there's not widespread voter ID fraud. Why is it such a prevalent thing in the narrative in the United States now that kind of formed the impetus for these voter ID laws nationwide? Why do people believe that there's widespread voter fraud?
3: I think there's a couple reasons for that. One reason is that there are a lot of people out there with loud voices and loud megaphones who keep repeating the idea that there's a problem with fraud. And it's actually the introduction of all of these restrictive voting policies that often feeds that, right? Sometimes people say, we're just doing this in order to make people feel more confident in our elections. But actually, by continuously suggesting that we need more rules and more restrictions in effect in order to clean up the problem, you're suggesting to people that there is a problem. So one part of this is just a massive campaign to convince people that there is fraud in our elections in order to justify various kinds of restrictive voting policies. Another problem is just that, you know, people have heard things from way back when about fraud in our elections, or they see the rare instance where someone does do something inappropriate in elections, and they want to believe a conspiracy theory. They want to believe, you know, that there are nefarious elements out there trying to come after their elections. And it just sounds very reasonable to people to say, well, you have to show an ID, because they show IDs in so many other circumstances in their lives besides voting. And that makes sense. I understand why people feel that way. And so I think it's really important to just remind folks that this conversation about should we have voter ID, shouldn't we have voter ID, is often framed in this kind of on-off switch way. You know, is there going to be voter ID or is there not? But as David pointed out, it's a much more complicated conversation than that. The Brennan Center is not opposed to people having to identify themselves. The Brennan Center is opposed to extremely restrictive forms of voter ID rules that don't have those fail safes that David was talking about, that don't give people who don't have the particular ID that is necessary available to them at the moment an opportunity to still exercise their fundamental constitutional right. And it just becomes this really easy question for people if you pose it as, should people have to show ID or not? Most people are going to come down on the side of, yes, why not? That seems easy enough. And we're not really getting into the nuance that I think is required to have a conversation about what the right policy is.
0: So, David, are you in favor of voter ID laws, given the data and given the narrative, more importantly? And if so, how would you implement them?
2: I don't really have a strong opinion one way or the other. As Sean indicated, there isn't just a voter ID laws and a simple toggle, yes or no. There are places that every place in the United States requires voters to identify themselves in some way. It might be through an ID card. It might be through sharing information that only they would have. It might be through signature matching or ID matching on a mail ballot envelope. Every single ballot is ID verified, and every single voter in the United States has to provide ID in order to register to vote under a federal law that passed in 2002, the Help America Vote Act. And a lot of people don't realize this. And the election officials who run our elections, Republicans and Democrats, hundreds of thousands of public servants, have done a remarkable job of keeping our elections secure, despite some of the lies and disinformation that have been spread, often by losing candidates. And then you often get legislators, politicians, who are trying to game the system. It happens on both sides of the aisle, to in a way that they think will lead to their victory. That almost always fails. And when you talk to election officials, which are the people that I work with of both parties, what they will tell you is they want every eligible voter to be able to vote and only eligible voters to be able to vote. And we currently have a system that does that really well.
0: I got one last question for both of you. Sean, we'll start with you. If voter ID fraud is not a widespread problem in the United States, why do both parties make such a big deal about it?
3: Unfortunately, I think a lot of that has to do with politics. I think people know that it's an issue that people find compelling, that many voters find compelling, but also it's a way that some politicians have used this fear of fraud and this idea of fraud to justify policies that do make it harder to vote, to justify changing the way that our elections work. As David mentioned earlier, to justify claiming that they won an election that they lost. And so, you know, it's an easy place to go to justify whatever it is that you're attempting to carry out politically. And it's not really about the issue that we're discussing today, which is whether there's really a problem with fraud.
0: David?
2: Yeah, if you ask the hundreds of thousands of election officials, the public servants, Republicans and Democrats who give us all our voice, who work on elections all year long, they'll tell you this isn't an issue. And they don't really understand efforts to kind of raise distrust in our system, to breed distrust in our system when our system is more secure than it's ever been by every measure. What we have seen over decades is that politicians often try to game the system because they think it will help them. We're seeing it now in the partisan gerrymandering battles and in other ways to tweak the system in ways they think will help lead to political victories. It almost always fails, but it nevertheless can lead to distrust in the system, which is really unfortunate. Our system right now, by every measure, is more secure than it's ever been in American history. And every election official of both parties will tell you that. And voters know that when they go out to vote in record numbers, as we've seen in recent years.
0: Thank you, gentlemen. Now it's time for my take. The Civil Rights Act of 1965 was a landmark victory for American democracy, tearing down barriers like literacy tests and poll taxes that once suppressed voter turnout, especially among African Americans. Those protections should never be weakened under any circumstances. At the same time, in a modern, highly advanced society, it's easy to understand why 3/4 of Americans believe that some form of identification should be required to vote, especially when it's already needed for so many other parts of our daily life. The onus is thus on the government to make voting easily accessible, and issuing free national or state IDs could be the way to achieve that. For those who can't easily reach an office, mobile units could visit senior centers, shelters, schools, and other community hubs, for example. If someone lacks traditional documentation such as a birth certificate, affidavits from social workers, teachers, and shelter managers could suffice. The approach would prevent voter suppression, help more Americans obtain valid ID for everyday use, and quiet the false narrative of widespread voter fraud. This would also strengthen public confidence in our elections. So let's explore it. And that's my take. Now, for what's happening next week in Washington, we turn to Bloomberg's Josh Wingrove. Josh, welcome to the show. And right off the bat, tell me what's going on with respect to the government shutdown. What are you hearing?
4: Well, right now, and thank you for having me, unfortunately, I think it looks like there's not an end in sight anytime soon to this. Anything can change, but both sides really seem to be focused on pinning this on the other one rather than trying to find any common ground, in particular in the Senate, to get those Democratic votes that would bring them above the threshold to reopen the government. President Trump, of course, trying to brand this a Democratic-led shutdown. It is, of course, technically true that the shutdown could end tomorrow if they had enough Democratic votes. Democrats have been pressing for policy changes as well and basically see leverage here. President Trump has not exactly done a ton in his second term to sort of reach out to Democrats ahead of this, you know, try to seek a deal ahead of time. So both sides right now fundamentally think that they have high ground, both sort of morally and politically, but also in public opinion. Of course, time will tell whether that proves to be true. But right now, it does not look like there's an end in sight. So we're going to just continue to have these questions about how it's going to roll on. Are there going to be, for instance, more layoffs? Remember, they're seeking to fire people or dismiss people outright rather than just furlough them. And other questions about whether the president will try to move money around to, for instance, pay troops, which is one of those pressure points that might have driven them to a deal sooner.
0: Josh Wingrove from Bloomberg News. Thanks so much, my friend.
4: Thank you.
0: That's all for this week, folks. 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Thank you for joining us. And remember, in a circus that is politics, there's always a balancing act. I'm John Katko. We'll see you next time, America.

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1: So I want to start in March of 1776, in what was about to become the United States. What was going on in this part of the world?
2: So March 1776, we're in a lead-up period to the Declaration of Independence.
1: This is Cassandra Good. She's a historian at Marymount University, where she studies women in early America.
2: Of course, in March, people don't know that that's going to happen, but this is pretty soon after Thomas Paine's Common Sense, which was runaway bestseller and really made the argument for independence, especially making an argument against the king, and was enormously influential. Even though the official war hadn't really started until after the Declaration, there had already been military battles. The British were occupying Boston at this point until they evacuated from Boston in mid-March. So it is not a full-out war yet. It is not an independent country yet, but things are moving in that
1: direction.
2: It's brewing. Yes.
1: So I'm curious if we can zoom in then on a particular family at this moment in time, and that's the Adams family, Abigail Adams and John Adams. What was happening in their household at the time?
2: So John and Abigail Adams have been married for a little over 10 years in 1776, and they have young children at this point. And John is in Philadelphia with the Continental Congress. Abigail is back home taking care of the family and the household, which was pretty much going to be their home situation for a lot of their marriage.
1: So it was at this time that Abigail Adams wrote a letter that gets quoted quite frequently now. When was this letter written? And can you read from it, the passage in question?
2: So this is a letter that Abigail is writing starting on March 31st, 1776. And she's talking about what has been going on in Boston and what's going to happen with the troops. And then she says, "I long to hear that you have declared an independency. And by the way, in the new code of laws, which I suppose it will be necessary for you to make, I desire you would remember the ladies and be more generous and favorable to them than your ancestors. Do not put such unlimited power into the hands of the husbands. Remember, all men would be tyrants if they could. If particular care and attention is not paid to the ladies, we are determined to foment a rebellion and will not hold ourselves bound by any laws in which we have no voice or representation. That your sex are naturally tyrannical is a truth so thoroughly established as to admit of no dispute. But such of you as wish to be happy willingly give up the harsh title of master for the more tender and endearing one of friend. Why then not put it out of the power of the vicious and the lawless to use us with cruelty and indignity with impunity? Men of sense in all ages abhor those customs which treat us only as the vassals of your sex. Regard us then as beings placed by providence under your protection, and in imitation of the supreme being, make use of that power only for our happiness."
1: There is a lot going on there.
2: Yes, it is just part of a longer letter, and it is part of a conversation going back and forth, and then also a conversation she's having about this letter with a mutual friend of theirs, Mercy Otis Warren.
1: I love how she starts that section with, "Oh, by the way."
2: Yeah, literally, "by the way."
1: And then launches into that. From Smithsonian Magazine and PRX Productions, this is There's More to That, the show that knows how to celebrate the nation's 250th birthday. I'm Ari Daniel. In this episode, we examine a letter from 1776 written by Abigail Adams to her husband, John Adams, and we'll find out what role it played much later on within women's movements in the United States. Stay tuned. I'm wondering, Cassandra, what's the popular interpretation of what that passage means?
2: The really famous part of this is just this phrase, "remember the ladies."
1: Right.
2: And I think that when the public hears that or sees that Abigail Adams is saying this in 1776, they assume she's saying, remember women and give us a vote. Because I think that's sort of the central sort of feminist demand in American history is that women should have the right to vote. The suffrage movement is so famous. But in fact, it is actually not what she means here. This is not about asking for a vote. And it's something still important for women's rights, but not in the same political way.
1: To zoom out for a second, can you describe the role of women in the about-to-be United States of America in early 1776?
2: The late 18th century is a period of transition in standards about marriage and about women's roles in both the colonies and in Britain. And this is actually a period where we get something called companionate marriage. The idea is that rather than just an economic relationship, which is essentially what marriage had been primarily, where the choice of spouse was about economics, not about being in love. Companionate marriage
1: dowry.
2: Suggests, yes, dowry, and basically the exchange of women from the father to the husband. And it literally happens in a marriage ceremony still, right? That we have that holdover of the woman's father hands the bride to the husband. That was the property transfer. And we get to this period in the late 18th century where they're starting to think about romantic love. I think we assume that romantic love is a human universal, but in fact, this is a cultural set of expectations around love and around our feelings. And so marriage was not supposed to be based on romantic love. The novel is a new form, and you get these courtship novels, and you get women having to make decisions about the man they're going to marry based on love. And so that is new in this period. So when we're looking at the marriage between Abigail and John Adams, they're sort of on the cusp of this. And the idea in companionate marriage is that the spouses would be friends. And in fact, they address each other as friend in these letters. And so we can see that there's a sort of different idea about women in marriage in this period, and that there's more at least emotional parity or egalitarianism, even if they are not legally equal. Because the fact is, even with this rise of romantic love and the idea that a woman was going to get to choose her spouse, the legal forms behind marriage had not changed. So women who get married at this point are considered to be covered legally by their husbands. The term is called coverture. And so they lose their legal identity when they get married. Everything goes through the husband. They can no longer own property in their own name, for instance. Anything that they owned when they get married becomes the husband's property. Divorce is exceedingly rare. And husbands had a lot of legal power over their wives and their wives' bodies. And that is the backdrop for a woman like Abigail to understand women's place in society.
1: And in that context, what was the role of women in the American Revolution at that moment?
2: We might think, okay, they have no legal identity. What are they supposed to do in this revolution? But in fact, even in the lead up to the revolution and what we call the imperial crisis, where you have all the taxes coming down from Parliament and then protests and boycotts, women are very involved in those protests and boycotts. And not just in terms of what they're buying or going out into the street. They are also publishing things. There are newspaper articles by and about women urging them to take part in boycotts or protests. They have to choose a side. And there are women who, even if their husbands decide to side with Great Britain, to be a loyalist, that the woman sometimes stayed as a patriot. So women do have an important role here. And then once the war starts, their role is at several levels. So you have some women like Abigail who are having to take care of the household and basically the family economy when the husband is away, whether it's fighting the war or being in the Continental Congress. You have other women that are actually going along with the troops. These are usually poor women. They are following their husbands, because they really can't sustain their family without the husband at home. And these women then do things like cooking and cleaning for the troops. There are also women prostitutes along with the troops. There are female nurses that are getting officially paid by the army, although paid much less than men got paid to be nurses. So you have women both on the home front and the sort of battle front, although, you know, obviously they're not lining up as soldiers with guns, they still have a role close to the battle lines in some cases.
1: And to be clear, you're referring to white women during this period, not to enslaved women or Native American women.
2: Yeah, I should always qualify that because the situation is definitely different based on race. Although we do know that there were some free Black women that were also going along with troops at various points in the war. But for the most part, most African Americans in the colonies at this point are still enslaved. And so you have both men and women who are enslaved, in some cases, taking advantage of offers from the British to liberate them if those people can make it to British lines. So we know that there are many, many people that do that, including people enslaved at Mount Vernon under George Washington, at Monticello under Thomas Jefferson. Unfortunately, things don't usually turn out well for people who make it to the British. They sometimes end up getting returned to their enslavers. In other cases, they are dying of disease because the British are holding them on boats in harbors and the conditions are bad. And then the ones that make it out of the country, say to Nova Scotia, the conditions there are very bad. So, yeah, unfortunately, it's a lot of bad options. And then with Native American women, Native people, depending on the group, some of them side with the British, some side with the Americans. There are Native people who join the Patriot forces, Native men, and there are Native women who play some kind of home front role. And for instance, there are petitions from Native women who supplied troops at some point and are trying to get paid back by the government. So we have those little shreds of evidence there as well.
1: And what was Abigail Adams up to at this point?
2: Abigail is running the Adams household while John Adams is away. And she's doing that for a very long time, to the point that if you look at the correspondence over the years between them and the family economic records, she seems to be very good and possibly better than John Adams at running a household. And she's also entrepreneurial. So during the war, there's a shortage of sewing needles, and she manages to buy them in bulk and then sell them for a profit. So she is a savvy businesswoman in a way.
1: Can you describe who Abigail Adams was as a person? What was she like?
2: Abigail Adams, I think, would have been a fun person to get to know in the 18th century. Just the sense from her letters you get is that she is witty and can be sarcastic, has a sense of humor. She is pretty well read. She does not have a formal education, but she grew up reading a lot and clearly keeps up with literature throughout the rest of her life. She also seems to have very good political instincts. In fact, when John Adams is president, there are people that think she probably has better political instincts than he does. And you get the sense, too, from her correspondence, not just with John Adams, but with other men that she was friends with, like Thomas Jefferson, that she really could be anybody's intellectual match.
1: She seems to have been really outspoken, independent.
2: Well, I guess the question here is whether we mean outspoken privately or publicly, because she's not publicly going out and talking about women's rights or ideas like she expresses in her private correspondence. And in fact, that would have been very radical for a woman to have done at that point.
1: So how then did she fit into the political scene?
2: If we look at the role that elite white women are playing in this time period during the American Revolution in the colonies, she is probably a little more on the knowledgeable and engaged side, in part just because of what her husband is doing and the amount of information she's getting from him. She also was keeping up with newspapers and writing with other men that are giving her information. So she's certainly better informed than a lot of women in this period. But as I mentioned before, a lot of women were involved in the lead up to the war, in the imperial crisis, in protests, in boycotts, in fundraising efforts. So it is not abnormal that she would be interested in, engaged in, and keeping up with politics.
1: So I want to go back to that letter that we started with, and I'm wondering what impact that letter had at the time.
2: Pretty much minimal impact, because this was not a public letter. This was a letter to her husband. And John Adams wrote back sort of joking, as if she had been joking and she didn't really mean it. Although we know that he says in another letter to somebody else, imagine if we gave the vote to women, that would be crazy. And it would be crazy to give the vote to any number of people, even though she's not even directly asking him for the vote. She's asking for good treatment of women by their husbands in law. But because she says the ladies might rebel and we're not going to hold ourselves bound by laws in which we have no voice or representation, I think he can read a more radical suggestion into that, and he's completely dismissive of not just that radical part, the whole conversation. He's dismissive, and she's annoyed by this. And then he says to another man he's writing with later, yeah, there's no way we would do that.
1: Can you tell me then, Cassandra, what your interpretation is, what historians tend to understand this letter to be speaking about, and how it differs from perhaps a more popular reading of it?
2: I think initially, historians who saw this letter, which the Adams correspondence started to be published long after she had died. So just in terms of impact of the letter, it's not that anybody at the time knew she had said this beyond anybody that she told. But when historians looked at this letter, especially male historians who didn't necessarily know as much about gender, they just read this as, oh, she's kidding. This whole thing is a joke. But then when we started to see more women trained in women's history reading this in the context of what they knew about women's roles and more of what the conversation was at the time, I'd say for the past 25 years or so, most historians have looked at this letter and said, yes, she is talking about rights within marriage. Her specific ask here, and remember the ladies, is protect women's rights legally within marriages so that they cannot be abused by their husbands. That's the direct ask.
1: Meaning make sure they are able to retain some access to property, or what exactly?
2: I don't think she's specifically asking for property rights. There will be a campaign later on for married women's property rights starting in the 1830s and 40s, but that's obviously a long time after this. This is more just the fact is that husbands could physically or sexually abuse wives, yes, with, as she says, impunity, pretty much. They had a legal right to.
1: Right.
2: And so it's more just protecting their bodily safety and protecting them from being abused.
1: How did John Adams treat Abigail as her husband?
2: I think they had a pretty good marriage from what we can tell from these letters. I mean, we're lucky that they were separated as much as they were, because that's why we have so many letters, and also that they did not have these letters destroyed, as many other married couples did. George and Martha Washington, we have two or three letters that survive.
1: That's it, really?
2: That's all we have to go on. And in fact, we know that Martha Washington, on her deathbed, asked that all of her correspondence with George Washington be burned.
1: Whoa.
2: And it was probably her granddaughter, Nellie, who burned all that correspondence. There were a couple letters found in the back of a desk drawer years later. But otherwise, the only Martha Washington letters we have surviving are letters to other people, not to her husband.
1: Why did she ask for them to be burned?
2: that was pretty normal at the time. I mean, Thomas Jefferson, we also have no correspondence between him and his wife. That was also presumably destroyed. James Monroe and his wife, Elizabeth, no correspondence. And in fact, no letters from her to other people either, pretty much. So it was pretty common for people, especially who

0: interpretation of the letter being about women's suffrage has emerged?
1: I think there's two things there. One is that when we think about women's history and politics in America, overwhelmingly, we're thinking about voting and voting rights.
0: Mm-hmm.
1: And we assume that that is the way to access political power. And often we also assume that before women could vote, they just didn't have political power. And that's not true. In fact, women had varying levels of political power long before they got the vote in 1920. But women aren't even starting to fight for the vote until 1848. This is not something even that we see in private correspondence, women saying all women should get the right to vote, because this isn't a time, the early American setting and the British setting, these are not settings where everybody can vote. White men with property can vote. And so there are plenty of people that can't vote. I think John Adams, part of his response to the idea even of saying it would be crazy to let women vote, is he's saying, who else then would we have to have vote? Because it's just not thinkable to have universal suffrage like we have in the 21st century.
0: Right.
1: I think that the other issue is that in our 21st century world, where women look back and would like to see a heroine, I think people want it to mean, yes, she is a radical and she can see the future that women are going to ask for the right to vote. And I think it's also hard for us to imagine that they wouldn't have been asking for that at the time of a revolution, of all men are created equal, of these ideas about liberty and equality. And yet, the most radical so-called feminist writing at the time was women should get an equal education to men. That was a radical statement.
0: Wow.
1: At the time.
0: Do we know if John Adams eventually was moved by this letter or others like it from his wife to change any of his policies or to influence the Constitutional Convention?
1: There's no evidence that this letter influenced John Adams to do anything in particular other than annoy his wife in his reply. Their son, John Quincy Adams, is different on these things and actually does support expanding suffrage to more people, and he speaks more in favor of women's rights, especially after the presidency when he becomes a congressman. He is a fervent abolitionist, and he is trying to present petitions signed by women against slavery. So maybe she influences her son, but it does not appear that there's any effect on John Adams. And you know, this is much before the Constitution, but even when they do sit down to write this code of laws, in all of the extensive records of the Constitutional Convention, there is zero discussion of women's rights. It's not even like somebody brings it up and they say no. It does not come up. And the Constitution doesn't say men, it says persons, but it's a common language choice at the time. It's not like, oh, let's leave the door open for women. But, you know, the first instance of male getting in the Constitution happens in the Reconstruction Amendments at the time that women are asking for the vote. So that's where we first get male in the Constitution, is in the 14th Amendment.
0: In order to exclude women.
1: More so in the 15th in order to exclude women. But yeah, during the Constitutional Convention, women's rights are not on anybody's radar.
0: Cassandra says the letter didn't enter the public sphere until Adams' grandson published it in a volume of letters in the mid-19th century.
1: But if we're looking at the first professionally done by historians with editorial apparatus like footnotes, not until 1963. It was published as part of the Adams family papers correspondence as a presidential history editing project. And this is around the time that pretty much all the presidential papers projects from the founding era are starting up.
0: Do you know whether, when it did surface and did come to public light, whether it might have influenced the women's movement, women's suffrage, and thinking later on?
1: So interestingly, there hasn't really been scholarship on this before, I think in part because

0: gender historians who have looked at this letter didn't see it as a suffrage thing, but I went back through early texts and was able to discover that not that long after it was published by her grandson in 1875, there is a History of Woman Suffrage, which is a multi-volume edition that's a history of the movement up to that point that is published in the 1880s. And this is from the very first generation of suffrage advocates, most notably Elizabeth Cady Stanton and Susan B. Anthony. And they do talk about historical examples of women asking for various rights, particularly in England and then also in America. And actually, they have an extended quote from this letter in that volume. And after the quote, they say, "Again and again did Mrs. Adams urge the establishment of an independency and the limitation of man's power over woman, declaring all arbitrary power dangerous and tending to revolution." So they see this quote and they understand that she is asking about treatment of women by their husbands. They get that that's what this is about. And then they go on to talk about how she also advocated for women's education. Certainly, the women's rights movement in the 19th century was about more than voting, and in the 20th century as well. So in fact, people like Stanton and Anthony would have been advocating also for women's rights as wives. And so it's not so surprising, given that that was a big part of their advocacy, that they understood that that's what she was talking about.
1: Do you think that this letter has any resonance in the present moment?
0: I think that this letter is coming up a fair amount in the present moment because of the 250th anniversary of the Declaration of Independence, people thinking a lot more about 1776. Mm-hmm. And also, I'd say that certainly in this semi-quincentennial 250th moment versus the bicentennial in 1976, there's a lot more people who want to know what people other than white men were doing and thinking during the revolution. And so I think if we're looking for an emblem of what somebody who's not a white man was doing at this time, this is a pretty catchy phrase, "Remember the ladies."
1: And speaking of the 250th anniversary of the United States, how do you think, as a historian, we should be considering our founding mothers?
0: First of all, I hope people are paying attention to founding mothers in general and not just founding fathers. I've spent a lot of my career trying to push people to realize that men and women of the founding generation are involved in the founding of this country, in the development of a democratic republic, that women are integral to telling this story. So I do hope that people realize that this is a story that involves a lot of different people, including women. And I think this is a good moment for people to look back at the ideals of the founding generation, to look back at the actual language of the Declaration of Independence, because that has been the guide star for a few centuries of movements for rights in this country, not just in this country, in other countries too. These ideals from the revolution have been enormously meaningful to people around the world, and we should be proud of that.
1: Cassandra, thank you so much for bringing this moment in America's history to life for us, and in particular for sketching out Abigail Adams in such detail. I really appreciate it.
0: Thanks for the conversation.
1: To read more about Abigail Adams and her letter, "Remember the Ladies," you can visit the link in our show notes. On the next episode of There's More to That, we'll travel to high elevations in the Pacific Northwest and zoom our lens in on the Cascade Red Fox. We'll talk to a conservationist and a photojournalist about what's threatening this subspecies and what they're doing about it. 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It helps new listeners find the show, and we'd be grateful. There's More to That is a production of Smithsonian Magazine and PRX Productions. From the magazine, our team is me, Deborah Rosenberg, and Brian Wally. From PRX, our team is Ali Budner, Cleo Levin, Genevieve Sponsler, Sandra Lopez-Monsalve, and Edwin Ochoa. The executive producer of PRX Productions is Jocelyn Gonzalez. Our episode artwork is by Emily Lankowitz. Fact-checking by Stephanie Abramson. I'm Ari Daniel. Thanks for listening. Cassandra, what got you into this particular arena of history? Was there something personal about it?
0: I had always been interested in history. I had Samantha, the American Girl doll. I thought the Victorian period was interesting and had pretty clothes. That was basically as a kid the way I thought about it. And I did volunteer work at my local historical society in high school, and they handed me a volume of a woman's diary to start transcribing, because her husband had kept a dozen volumes of diaries during his life in the 19th century, and those had been transcribed and published years ago. But at the point that I came there in the year 2000, nobody had transcribed the wife's diaries. And so that was my very first exposure to doing women's history, was sitting there and trying to read this woman's diary, which, when I couldn't understand something on a day in her diary, I would look at her husband's diary from the same day to see what was going on, and ended up for my senior project in high school in 2001 doing a traveling exhibit for our local historical society comparing the two diaries. I was pretty much hooked from then.
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8: Hi, everyone. I'm Bruce Drake, the CEO at Arise and Exceptional Family Resources, and I am your host today for today's Exceptional Talk on Disabilities. 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Welcome, Phil.
9: Hi, Bruce. Thanks for having me.
8: So, Phil, I don't think a lot of people are going to know what a statewide systems advocate is. In fact, until I became associated with Arise about a year ago, I didn't know what a statewide systems advocate was.
9: Right.
8: So why don't you tell everybody who's listening just a little bit about yourself and your background, sure, and then about what your role is.
9: Sure. Briefly, the statewide system advocate is a program that's based out of the statewide coalition of independent living centers called New York Association on Independent Living. There's 15 of us spread across some of the larger independent living centers and make sure we cover all the state, basically to educate and organize people to change policy and look at legislation coming down the pike in Albany.
8: Okay. And then, so what's your background?
9: I am a lifelong Central New York resident.
8: Grew up in Syracuse?
9: Yes. Well, I grew up in Fayetteville, actually.
8: Okay.
9: I was born in Syracuse. I always tell people I was born in Memorial Hospital. It was before even the...
8: I am not a local, so I do not know what that means.
9: So, but anyway, I've spent my whole, other than college in Philadelphia, I've been here my whole life. And there's a reason I stayed. I love it.
8: Excellent.
9: So, and I have worked a couple different professions. When my first real professional job out of college was, I was a community organizer. I worked for a local community organization, Syracuse United Neighbors, working with low-income people on the south and near west sides of the city, dealing with housing and crime and other issues like that. I have always had sort of a hand in the disability world.
8: But yeah. Before you go to your sure. connection to the disability world, what does a community organizer do?
9: Well, a community organizer is someone who works with people to help them solve the problems that they identify in their lives.
8: So give us an example.
9: So, for instance, for housing, there's a lot of poor housing on the south side of Syracuse, and the reason the organization was formed. So we would have a meeting. We would get people to talk about what, you know, problems they were facing in their housing, and then we identify the people who can solve those problems, bring them into a meeting, have the residents run the meeting, have the residents ask the questions, and get change that way.
8: That's great. So you're working as a community organizer, and then at some point you filter into the world of disabilities.
9: Yeah. My wife was working for Arise, and okay. she had mentioned that there was an opening. But also, I've been aware of the disability world for a long time. One of my part-time jobs, I worked for Onondaga Community Living, which okay. actually EFR took over and is running now.
8: We merged. We yeah. happily merged.
9: With yeah. And I am still in touch. I was a DSP, essentially.
8: Okay.
9: And, you know, I still am in touch with the person that I worked with the most. He is in a job. It was Peter's Market. Now it's Tops. And
8: okay.
9: I see him, you know, every week. And
8: so you started as a direct support professional.
9: Yes, I did.
8: Wow.
9: And like I said, I always had sort of an idea about what was going on. My sister was born profoundly deaf.
8: Okay.
9: And so I watched my parents have to struggle with trying to find her the services that she needed to pursue schooling and her education and her employment. So, in fact, my first contact with Arise was when she was having some difficulties. I went down to the Arise office, which was downtown at the time. And Big Brother was going to solve all her problems. And I came in there and said, what can we do for my sister? And they said, well, the first thing is we should probably have your sister here. And we should ask her if she wants the help.
8: Right.
9: So that's sort of how I got into this this idea.
8: Do you think your relationship with your sister and your sister's needs and your experience as a direct support professional, how has that impacted you in the work that you do?
9: I think I stop and think about how it's going to affect a person individually. You know, you run the risk of being a policy wonk in this job and, you know, spouting policy provisions at people. But I think if you have some of that background, you understand that you're dealing with real people who have real needs and real problems, and you want to stop and listen to them.
8: That's great. I think it's important always to stop and listen, whatever relationship you're in. So you mm-hmm. earlier in the discussion, you talked about independent living centers.
9: Yes.
8: Can you tell everybody what an independent living center is?
9: Well, Arise is the independent living center for the four counties in this area: Madison, Pigo, Cayuga, and Onondaga. And there are 40 some independent living centers across the state. And we work with people of all disabilities of any type to identify, you know, it's similar to what an organizer does. They help them identify the problems they're facing and develop strategies to deal with those issues. You know, Arise has employment, education, you know, advocacy, both the kind that I do with policy and then individual advocacy for people who are, say, facing shutoff of their national grid bill, things like that.
8: Is there anything that sets an independent living center apart from a typical provider of services?
9: Yeah, I think it really is the sense of empowerment of the individual. We're not providing them the service as much as we're working with them together to do what we need to do.
8: Excellent. And my understanding, too, is that it's also a bit of a peer-driven service in that a lot of our employees might have disabilities or, as well, or facing similar things to the people that they're working with. We had an education advocate on our last podcast who was talking about how she had children with disabilities, and that really helped her with the services that she was providing.
9: Yeah. I consider myself a part of the disability community because I suffered a traumatic injury playing softball, of all things, for a prior company. And I have swelling issues in my legs and things. So, you know, I think a large percentage of people who work in the independent living center either, you know, have relatives, children, or are themselves members of the disability community.
8: Since we're talking about, the other thing I should mention is that we're also, as an independent living center, we're required that 50% of our board has a significant disability. So we're an organization that not only supports people with disabilities, but in a large part, we're run and led by people with disabilities. So when you talk about being a statewide systems advocate, I know that you're part of a network of 15 different providers across the state, or 15 different advocates across the state. How does that impact you, really? Are you dealing with issues that happen on Long Island or Albany, or how does a statewide network work?
9: Well, we work on several different levels, a federal, state, and local level.
8: Okay.
9: I'm not dealing with the problems on Long Island unless those problems on Long Island are going to be affecting everyone in the state. And, you know, we have, we get together on the phone and by Zoom to talk about issues that are coming up. So we have a good sense of what's going on across the state. You know, I do two sort of things as a statewide advocate. One is education. I'm sending out emails and talking to people about the issues that we face. Whether it's legislation that's pending in the state or in the federal level, the recent cutbacks and budgetary things in D.C. And then locally, I think we do more of our actual organizing, actually changing, you know, things that directly affect people. I think those are the things that when I look back on what I do, those are the kind of things I'm going to remember.
8: So at one point you said you don't want to be a policy wonk. So what do you mean by a policy wonk?
9: Well, someone who you know, dives into the deep sort of arcane, you know, trivia of policy, you know, Section 8, Subsection B, those, right, those kind of things. I happily do that. I need to remember, and I force myself to remember that I'm working with people. And like I said, the kind of things that we're happy about is when he first started, we got a meeting with Mayor Walsh,
8: okay,
9: in the Arise office. And we pointed out to him the abysmal condition of City Hall in terms of accessibility. And he scheduled a meeting with Deputy Mayor Sharon Owens. And we toured around City Hall and showed her our concerns. And, you know, took a little while because, you know, they're scraping up the funding, but you know, now we have a great accessible entrance, accessible men's rooms, and the place where they hold most of the meetings is much more accessible.
8: So that's interesting. How do you know which direction to take in regards to the advocacy. You know, so I think some people listening are probably picturing, you know, marches down the street and, you know, hell no, we won't go, you know, and then, you know, then there's the other side of that, which is the, you know, the meetings in the conference room where everyone's very cordial talking about, you know, their issues. So as an advocate, how do you advise, how do you determine, how do you help people choose the direction in which they're going to go?
9: Well, it really does really end up a function of how the response comes from the person that you're talking to.
8: Okay.
9: And, you know, to be honest, I think most of the groups that we work with, most of the agencies, most of the entities have been more than willing to sit down and talk with us. So there hasn't been as much you know, picketing and,
8: right,
9: you know, things in the street. For instance, many years ago, members of the disability community, this is even before the ADA, now this is in the late 70s, chained themselves to a bus.
8: Okay.
9: And refused to allow it to move until there was ramps on the bus. And Syracuse was only the second city in the country that got ramps. So we started as a pretty, you know, antagonistic between the two. Now, we're, you know, we work very well together. We're on their advisory committees. We sit down and talk. If we need to have a problem, we can call them up. They'll answer.
8: So. And is that just the result of years of getting to know each other and starting to trust each other? And if we raise a concern, something's going to be done about it?
9: Yeah, I think that's the case. I think they realize that we know what we're talking about and that we're not going to go away.
8: So is that one of the success stories that you would share?
9: Yeah. I mean, I think among the things I'm really proud of is before New York State did it, I think 2 years before, we got the city to pass a law outlawing discrimination against people's source of income. So a lot of people were being told, we don't take Section 8 for your rent.
8: Okay.
9: We won't take Section 8, even though a large number of our folks had it. So we got that changed. You know, we helped pick the accessible voting machines with the Board of Elections in Onondaga County. You know, we've done some good things.
8: That's impressive. Phil, I really wish that we had a little bit more time, and I hope at some point I'm going to be able to convince you to come back and share some more of your stories, because I'd love to hear a little bit more about how people can get involved in the process going forward. But we'll save that for another day. For right now, I just want to thank you for finding the time to talk to us. And ladies and gentlemen, that was Arise and Exceptional Family Resources Statewide Systems Advocate, Phil Prehn. As always, thank you all for listening, and we hope you join us the next time as well.
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6: 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Stay tuned.
10: Greetings, buddies. Where the heck have you been? We've been waiting for your arrival. This is not like you to keep us here at Check It Out waiting for you. Okay, just don't let it happen again. Back once again for another edition of your 71st favorite thing about the libraries. It's because of that person, Maggie Foster, that our popularity is soaring. Hello, Mags.
11: Aw, thank you. Well, hello there, kiddos. You know him. That is Tom Walters, the drinker of far too much Mountain Dew.
10: Which is why we're getting a late start on things, because I had to like re-up my pitch black Mountain Dew.
11: Do the Dew.
10: Yeah.
11: All right. Your tour guide for this wonderful podcast as well. And we have another guest this week. Who is with us, Tomas? We want to know.
10: So, Mags, we'll get to that. But first off, nice to have you back in the fold. We have lots to catch up on. For instance, you were in the midst of all kinds of creativity the other day at the Syracuse Maker Faire. Kiddos, you remember 2 episodes ago, we spoke to Pauline Shostak, the producer of said event. Speak to me. tell me all about your personal highlights for the day.
11: Okay, so number one definitely has to be the very small kid who basically spent all day in the big blue blocks.
10: Yeah, you sent me pictures of that.
11: Adorable.
10: That was like, who is this person?
11: He was like one of the other Maker's kids, and he just kept toddling back over to the big blue blocks.
10: Toddling.
11: And I mean, toddling, because I don't know how to describe that, right? Okay. He's really wobbly on his legs, stands, but not so well. But then, of course, also our button maker and all of the other libraries that were there.
10: Give me a rundown of who's there.
11: Okay, so we had Liverpool Public Library. They brought their bookmobile. They also did buttons that said, like, I am a scientist. Then we had Fayetteville Free Library, and they had their 3D print designs, as well as some little robotics that you did where you, like, plugged two batteries together and made them, like, kind of bobble toddle around on a table.
10: Right.
11: And then we were also joined by Community Library DeWitt in Jamesville, and they had a little rocket making thing.
10: Yeah, they had
11: thing.
10: Like a little shuttle on.
11: Yes, it was adorable.
10: On a couple of cylinders.
11: I mean, talk about a lot of creativity just from the library.
10: I was there, but I was just taking pictures. I didn't like made a cameo.
11: I paid attention.
10: Well, it sounds like an amazing day for you and the hundreds of people at the Maker Faire, but we're moving forward with our guest du jour, and we're taking it back to basics with a discussion with a real live children's librarian right here in the city. Mags and I get to see her each and every week. Thought it'd be a great op, our colleague, to let you know what's going on at the Central Library's Kids Space, what it has to offer there. So straight out of second floor of 447 South Salina Street, give it up for Children's Librarian Nan Brown. Great to have you here today.
12: Woo! Thanks for inviting me. I'm really happy to be here.
11: All right, so we will get to the multitude of events and things going on at the Kids Space, but first, give us a brief overview of your history with OCPL. Have you always been a children's librarian at Central, or did the tale of Nan begin elsewhere?
12: Originally, I started as a teen librarian at the DeWitt Library. So I worked there for 5 years, from 2015 to 2022. Excuse me, that's 7 years, math.
11: Math is hard.
12: Yeah, especially in the morning. I was the teen and outreach librarian, so I got to see all the different parts of DeWitt doing that. And then I was hired by Central in 2022 as the teen librarian, and Woo! Then I was promoted to children's.
10: So for you, what was the light bulb moment that you knew that that you, Nan, wanted to be a librarian?
12: It was kind of a meandering path, but what really prompted me was, because I got stuck in retail for a little while, was a mentor, actually one of my high school librarians, was like, is this what you want to do? Maybe you should be a librarian. And I really looked at that and decided that maybe I should go back to school again and do that.
11: Oh, we are so happy that you did. Thank you, Nan. All right, so now that we've gotten that out of the way, even though this is radio, can you please paint us a verbal picture for the Reading Buddies? Give us the layout of your kids' space area on the second floor.
12: Okay, so as you come up to the second floor, either by the stairs or the elevator, you're going to come across and enter through the kids' space. And as you enter in on the right-hand side, you're going to see our big blue blocks.
11: Woo!
10: Which you had at the Maker Faire, right?
11: Same ones,
12: these
11: but bigger.
12: These are super-sized.
11: These are bigger
12: really?
11: Than
12: okay.
11: those ones.
12: Yep. And then past that, on the right-hand corner, is the First Steps baby area for babies and toddlers. Across from that is our Syracuse stage area with a costume closet, so kids can dress up. We have our corner store grocery store, and kids can go shopping with the carts. We have a kitchen area. And then we have our gear factory, which has a Duplo block station, a train table, and a ball run.
10: So with that in mind, what kind of different programs are there? What does the kids' space have there on a weekly basis?
12: On a weekly basis, we have several story times. We also do a Master Builders on Tuesday afternoons at 3 o'clock and a Game On Wednesdays at 3.
10: And one thing about the story times that you have, you've actually moved it to, it's still on the second floor, but it's just in a different room.
12: Yes. So we have a separate room on the second floor that used to be kind of a no man's land workspace, but I reclaimed it.
10: Yeah, you did.
12: So now it's much different. So now it is a story time and programming room kind of for the kids.
11: It looks so fun. I love the carpets.
10: I just hang out there when I'm bored. So
11: I believe that in the chairs,
10: which is all the time.
11: The little kid chairs,
12: the little beanbags,
11: the little beanbags. All right. So for you, what are some of the favorite parts about the job? You know, and getting young kids begin a love of reading and stuff.
12: It's hard to choose a moment. I would say that there's so many things that I enjoy, but I really love, you know, connecting kids with a favorite book, favorite character, with whatever book they're looking for, and just on a day-to-day basis, seeing the kids come in that haven't been there before, just their jaws drop as they look around the space and go, I can play here. Aww. Lots of fun.
10: So, hello, you're listening to Check It Out, and today's guest is Nan Brown. Nan is the children's librarian at Central Library in the city. For you parents, we are in the old galleries building, entering on the Salina Street side. Now, Nan, one would think that since the library is in the middle of downtown, there wouldn't be a lot of kids and parents there, but that is a misnomer.
12: Yes, it is. So, on a day-to-day basis, we'll have... In the mornings during school, we'll have younger families, caregivers come in with their little ones, preschoolers. Some of the daycares will bring their kids in, which is awesome. And then weekends and during the summer, we get tons of families, mommy and me groups from throughout the county. We've had people come in from out of the area who just heard that we had the space and pop in or were on vacation and their family brought them in.
10: Okay.
11: I get a lot of people on outreach who say they love going to the kids' space downtown.
10: I know. They're just randomly, like today, two kids were coming in as I was walking out.
11: Yeah, it's great space. All right. Mm-hmm. So besides doing a lot for the young patrons at Central, you've got a great relationship with the Syracuse City School District. So what kind of things do you do to try to keep the city school kids engaged with the libraries?
12: We do tabling events. We class visits. We send things, information about our events that are happening throughout the school year and about summer reading. We're also sending out brochures about summer reading by the end of June. Every student in Syracuse City Schools will get one.
10: So finally, we have summer reading coming up in just under 2 months. Reading mm-hmm. Buddies, did you hear that? 2 months until you can just hang out with OCPL all summer long. What kind of specialty programs do you have coming up to Central in July?
12: Okay.
10: In August.
12: So let me start with this. All the city libraries are going to be doing something called Reading Dragons and Friends. So kids for reading will get to earn trading cards that they can play games with, kind of like Magic the Gathering or Pokemon.
10: Pika.
12: Yes. And then whatever programs we have, we've got a ton of fun events coming up. We have two magicians coming, Jeff the Magic Man and Ron Kane, both local, are going to be doing shows. Face painting at our kickoff party on July 6th. We also have the Mouse in the Zoo coming. Yep. We have reptiles coming with Repco. We have someone coming to teach magic tricks, Benjamin Barry, who's really cool from Buffalo. And for the little ones, we have a baby prom for 0 to 3s on Saturday, July 18th in the morning.
10: Are we going to have little babies holding signs that says prom?
12: It's going to be an under the sea themed prom.
11: Stop it.
12: So it's going to be adorable. I'm really excited about that one.
11: All right. Nan, we were so happy to have you on with us today. You are absolutely one of the reasons OCPL is so successful. You please come back anytime.
12: I would love to. Yep.
10: Yeah, it was great to have you. It was fantastic to have an actual children's librarian on a library podcast for kids. Why didn't we think of that before? Stupid, Tom. Stupid.
11: All right, take it down a notch. Like, come on, man.
10: My
11: bad.
10: Okay.
11: It's okay.
10: However, I do want to address a Maggie Foster situation from this past week. So may the 4th be with you.
11: And also with you.
10: How was your national holiday earlier this week?
11: I did. In fact, nobody noticed me wearing a Chewbacca shirt all day on May the 4th. I had to point it out to people.
10: I thought it was just a regular outfit.
11: No, it wasn't just a regular Hawaiian shirt. Chewbacca in like all his beautiful glory. And then, yes, I did absolutely end my day by watching Star Wars the Original.
10: Okay.
11: Others would know it as A New Hope, but...
10: Episode 4,
11: yeah. But if you didn't know this, it was originally just called Star Wars.
10: I saw it in the theaters in Tampa, Florida in 1977. Yep. So...
11: I won't tell you how old I was then, Tom.
10: That's all right. I'm already giving up how old I am if I saw it in the theaters in 77. Friends of ours, that's about all the time we have for yet another thrilling edition of my children's favorite podcast. Actually, it's their 5th or 6th favorite podcast. And that is because I pay them well that they listen. Next time, a special surprise as we will be chatting with a certain pig and his friend the elephant. Gosh, whatever book could we be talking about there? Anyhow, we'll see you in 14 days. Until then, I'm Tom. That's Maggie, who is waving to you and sitting in with us today. No Joel Stockton, but our pal Stephanie, who's keeping up the mic despite some urges to mute me every single moment. And you've been listening to your library friends here at
11: Check It Out.

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1: Listeners, this episode of Repeating History does contain some graphic mentions of a sexual assault that took place during the Sullivan Clinton campaign in 1779. Just wanted to make you all aware before you begin your listen. Welcome back to another episode of Repeating History. I'm Robert Searing, your host. Very, very excited to be joined today by Travis Bowman. Travis is the head of museum collections for the New York State Bureau of Historic Sites. He coordinates the curatorial museum security and collection management units, a very, very big job. Preservation, this helps oversee the research, stewardship, and exhibition of over 3 million collections objects at 35 state historic sites and 180 state parks. Incredible. Prior to moving to the Bureau of Historic Sites in 2014, Travis worked in State and National Registers of Historic Places program, and from 2001 to 2007 was curator of collections at Claremont State. He earned his master's and certificate of advanced study in public history from the State University of New York at Albany, and he has a bachelor's degree in anthropology from good old Tulane University in New Orleans, and is actually working on his dissertation at the University of Leiden, researching slavery among smallholders in New York's Mohawk Valley. We are really excited to talk to Travis about his recent book, which he co-authored, called Clearing Iroquois, New York's Land Grab in the 1779 Campaigns of the American Revolution. Travis, impressive. Gosh, what a job. We could talk for probably hours about that, but thank you so much for joining us today.
2: Well, thank you for having me.
1: So I mentioned off air, and I'm just actually coming in. My feet are a little sore. I just gave a walking tour to 16 Serbian nationals who are in Syracuse as part of an entrepreneurial program. And I start the tour, as I do every tour, talking about being at the center of the Haudenosaunee Confederacy and the sacredness of Onondaga Lake and the great law of peace. And I, of course, can't talk about that and the land that we are on without mentioning the Sullivan Clinton campaign. Your book, Clearing Iroquois, is a really excellent in-depth treatment of that. And I'm interested to start, what inspired you to write this book with your co-authors? Because this is really still not something that a lot of Americans and not a lot of New Yorkers are aware of. What gave you that inspiration?
2: The inspiration for me personally starts with Newtown Battlefield. So that's a state park out near Elmira today. So that is the major military battle that happened during the Sullivan Clinton campaign. So I'd been working with Newtown Battlefield for a few years, dealing with their interpretation, dealing with the site, dealing with the tours there. And then my co-author sort of innocently called me one day, knowing that I had a connection to Newtown and that it was a state park, and asked me the question, do you think the Sullivan campaign was genocide?
1: Oh, what a question.
2: And right. It was a very tough question. My answer was the very sort of professorial answer of, you know, I don't know. I've heard many Native people describe it that way. The books that have previously been written on the campaign did not describe it that way. So I thought, well, you know, I'll just start digging into the resources and see what I come up with. And what I found was digging deeper and deeper. And instead of trying to tackle that question of whether the campaign was genocide, what I found was that New York's role in the campaign really had not been explored. You know, like I said, the books that had been written on it, the articles that had been written on it, hadn't even really looked at Philip Schuyler and James Duane and Clinton, all these folks who were deeply involved in the campaign. And I called Matt back and I was like, you know, we should do a paper on this. So we decided to write a paper for a military history conference that was going to happen in Virginia in April of 2020, wow. Which obviously did not happen. Right. So we had this little 20-page paper written for the conference, and then the conference obviously got canceled because of COVID. So we decided to just keep writing. And then all of a sudden we had a journal article because it was now 50 pages long.
1: You bet.
2: We went to the conference the next year. We presented our findings. Everybody was very impressed. And we both just kept writing. Matt and I have been friends for a long time. We did archaeology together back in the 90s. And suddenly someone called us from a publisher and said, hey, have you ever thought about doing a book you know, they had seen our presentation at the conference, and we said, funny story, we actually wrote a book. And that's what it turned out. We just both kept writing and kept writing and researching and digging and digging. And the more web connections you found, the deeper the story went. So that was the motivation behind it.
1: An incredible story, and I can just imagine the pulling of threads in the sweater that went on. Now, you mentioned there's a lot to unpack, and I'd like to sort of go through some of those things point by point. Our executive director at OHA, Lisa Moore, told me that she attended one of your lectures, and I thought it was an incredibly badass maneuver on your part, basically in the Schuyler Mansion, laying it down against Philip Schuyler, who, despite the success of his son-in-law's rapping career, has really been going through quite a bit of a historic revisionism. I know last year or the year before, his statue was removed in Albany. So two things. Can you talk about Philip Schuyler, a name that, again, a lot of Americans might be aware of because of Hamilton and the Schuyler sisters? Work. My daughters would be so happy that I just did that. who is Philip Schuyler? And what is his connection, because it is profound, to the Sullivan Clinton campaign and certainly the aftermath of that? And I know that's a book length, but just a good little synopsis, if you can.
2: Sure. So Philip Schuyler, my connection, the big connection to Schuyler is Schuyler Mansion here in Albany, which is another one of the historic sites that falls under the purview of New York State Parks. So I know the site staff well. I know the research well. Their director, Heidi Hill, has been a friend of mine, for many long years. So I wasn't afraid of anything happening in Schuyler's mansion, except maybe the ghost of Schuyler attacking me, which he did not, thankfully. So Philip Schuyler is one of these scions of, the wealthy Dutch families who settled Albany and settled this sort of upstate New York region. He's a veteran of the French and Indian War. As soon as the revolution breaks out, Schuyler is appointed as Commissioner of Indian Affairs for the Northern Department by Congress. At the same time, he also holds a commission as a general, major general in the Army, again, for the Northern Department. So he's in charge of the expedition to Canada in 1775 and the evacuation of Ticonderoga in 1776, that sort of thing. So he's in this dual role. The first thing he does as soon as the Northern Department is created, the Commissioner of Indian Affairs, is he calls for a conference with the Haudenosaunee here in Albany in 1775, where he goes through the asking them for neutrality. The standard diplomacy, it's been standard on the frontier for 150 years. Schuyler knows the diplomacy very well. So he asks them for neutrality. They pledge neutrality. Everybody's happy. Then when the rebel invasion of Canada fails, and we start to see some Canadian Native peoples participating in the battles that happen at the Cedars and at Montreal and a couple other places, Schuyler goes back to Congress and goes back to George Washington and says the Haudenosaunee won't become neutral. They won't stay neutral. He calls for a second conference at German Flats in 1776, mm-hmm. and gives them an ultimatum. Says you're either with us or you're against us. You can't be neutral anymore. So Schuyler violates all of the protocols of Anglo-Native diplomacy that had existed on the frontier, again, for over a century. Forever. And he knows he's violating them, yeah. But he doesn't care. He then uses Mohawk and Seneca participation in the Battle of Oriskany in 1777 to condemn the Haudenosaunee. And so he starts planning the invasion as soon as basically the Battle of Oriskany is over.
1: Okay. And so he is really the man behind all of it.
2: He is the architect of the campaign. He starts writing to George Washington about different ways they could pull this off. He writes a letter to Congress in February of 1778 saying, we're going to need to invade, the Haudenosaunee. We're going to need to invade Iroquois.
1: And Travis, can you, because oftentimes, when this story is told, it is you can't unlink it from the dispossession of the Haudenosaunee that will come, through the state in the 1780s, which we'll get to. What is his, is it couched in, as I assume it is, a military necessity? Is there any references in the communications to Washington or any other major agents in this about the need for the land when the war is over? Or is that really the subtext?
2: No, so that's the sort of funny part. That's, I think, where our book is the strongest, is everyone wanted to say that the campaign was about frontier safety, and Washington and Congress talk about frontier safety. But when you start examining the correspondence of people in New York State, Clinton and Schuyler and Robert Livingston and all these other guys who are involved in the sort of New York elite, they are all talking about land. Mm-hmm. It's very funny. Max Mintz wrote the great book, Seeds of Empire. Mm-hmm. And he sort of concluded, the campaign has to be about land, but I can't find the smoking gun. And it's because he was looking in those federal papers and in those, the correspondence of Washington and Sullivan and Green and all the other folks.
1: Ah.
2: Whereas Schuyler and James Duane and all, they say it, John Jay, they say it without equivocation that, you know, we're going to make them pay by taking their land. And as soon as Sullivan gets back from the campaign in the fall of 1779, Schuyler is sent to Congress along with Robert Livingston with his specific instructions to take the Haudenosaunee land.
1: Incredible. Can you set the stage for our listeners, Travis? I know, and this is, again, being in Syracuse, I often talk about the campaign beginning, sort of its initial skirmishes are take place just a few miles from where I'm sitting right now near Onondaga Creek and Kirk Park here in Syracuse in April in the Van Schaick raid. Can you sort of set the stage what it is, when it takes place, and really... You mentioned Newtown. As a young kid growing up in the Southern Tier, I lived in Vestal and Owego was there, and we would often travel out to Elmira. And Newtown was one of these things that you sort of drove by, and you were always like, wait, the American Revolution happened here? Can you sort of set the stage, explain what the campaign was and how Newtown fits into that? Because I really do think that that is so overlooked and such a fascinating aspect of the revolution here in New York State.
2: Sure. So the campaign, again, Schuyler recommends it in February of 1778. Because Congress takes so long to get around to actually consider Schuyler's recommendations, they don't authorize the campaign until June of 1778. So again, this is happening before Wyoming. This is happening before Cherry Valley,
1: right,
2: which are often painted as the reason for the campaign. But that's not true. It was in place months ahead of that. When Schuyler finds out that Congress authorized it, he immediately writes to George Washington with this wonderful plan to come from, you know, Fort Stanwix in modern day Rome, New York, mm-hmm, to march overland to burn out the Onondaga and to continue marching overland to burn out the Seneca and the Cayuga. Washington writes him back and says, I don't know what you're talking about. I've never heard of this plan, because the Board of War hadn't informed Washington that they had authorized the campaign. And not only that, Washington was so busy in New Jersey, you know, fighting off Sir right. Henry Clinton at Monmouth and everything else. So it's only because within a month or two, Wyoming happens. And then this pressure starts to build on Washington where he says, okay, I got to start taking this a little bit more seriously. And then after the massacre at Cherry Valley, Washington sends a couple of retaliatory strikes into Iroquois, into today is what's Tioga, Pennsylvania, and a couple of other places, Oquaga, burns those down as sort of retaliation for Cherry Valley and retaliation for Wyoming. And then he sits down to plan. When Washington, after consulting with Green and some of these other folks, Washington decides that Schuyler's plan's not going to work. He wants to move north-south from Pennsylvania using the lakes on his sides, you know, on his flanks. He figures if the British decide to counterattack, he'll be safer marching upland through the lakes. And basically, he cuts the Onondaga out of Schuyler's campaign. And interestingly, Schuyler writes back, even though he's got command over the folks who are living in Onondaga, he's in constant contact with the Oneida. He has all this intelligence telling him that the Onondaga not only are just neutral, but they're actually leaning pro-American, that the Oneidas have finally convinced them to join the rebel cause.
1: Okay.
2: He has intelligence in his hand saying that. And instead, he writes to Washington and says, well, what if we just send a group really quick to just burn Onondaga? And then the Van Schaick campaign becomes the precursor then to the Sullivan campaign, because while Washington and Sullivan and Schuyler are planning the larger campaign and the third campaign, which is Daniel Broadhead being sent to burn the Muncie, Schuyler is the one to work with James Clinton to sort of do this smaller campaign to just hit the Onondaga, even though they were pro-American at that point.
1: And that, of course, then pushes them out of that. And then, so where in the Battle of Newtown, which you mentioned at the beginning of the conversation, fall in this campaign? And why, to your opinion, is this, well, at least in mine too, something that should be more sort of well-known?
2: So the Van Skuyt campaign happens in April. It's a very fast campaign. It only lasts a few days. They burn the three main Onondaga villages, return back to Fort Sandwich.
1: Yep.
2: The larger Sullivan-Clinton campaign starts taking place in early summer of 1779. Sullivan marches very, very slowly, much to Washington's dismay. It turned out Sullivan was correct, that moving methodically the way he moved allowed him to avoid two ambushes along the campaign. The largest ambush was at Newtown. So the rebel forces were marching in these very large columns, a mile wide.
1: Wow.
2: And at Newtown, the mountain comes very close to the river. So the British and their native allies built a series of log works. And the idea was to force the Americans to sort of get skinny as they walked between the mountain and the river.
1: Okay.
2: And then, just like they did at the Battle of Oriskany, ambush them in the middle of their column. But because Sullivan was moving so slowly, he didn't fall for the ambush. He ends up stopping at the earthworks. He ends up sending one of his columns around the flank, you know, to try to catch the people behind the log works, behind the earthworks. Mm-hmm. And the whole thing ends up turning into a rout. And that is really the only large-scale military action that happens on the campaign. After that, Sullivan picks up speed because he realizes no more resistance is coming, that this was their stand, and they were utterly outnumbered. You're talking about somewhere in the neighborhood of 800 natives and British, and you're talking about a quarter of the Continental Army, 6,000 troops.
1: Unbelievable.
2: Yeah. So this is... As to why the Sullivan campaign is not known, I wonder that myself. This is one of the largest rebel offenses of the entire war.
1: Yeah.
2: I mean, like I said, it's a quarter of the American army. It is the single most well-documented campaign of the entire American Revolution. You know, we look at Joseph Plum Martin, and we're so excited to read this one soldier's diary as he journeys through the war. You're talking about dozens and dozens and dozens of guys left journals about the Sullivan campaign. We know what the army was doing every single day of that campaign, because even if one guy doesn't write it, 10 other guys do.
1: This is a hard question, but like, why do you think that is? What is it about? Do you think it's because of how critical this land is going to be to these grandees in New York, who are also simultaneously so significant to the larger national cause, or what's your best explanation, having spent so much time in the sources?
2: My best explanation is there's, you know, the Haudenosaunee have this mystique, right? They've been out there in central and western New York, you know, since the days of colonization. They've always been talked about, you know, as this very fierce people who have been Anglo allies, they've been French allies, they've been themselves. And I think you're just being sent in an expedition in such a foreign land. You know, it's not like you're going to an expedition and, you know, go fight in Pennsylvania somewhere, go fight around Philadelphia. You're being sent beyond the frontier, well beyond the frontier.
1: Yeah, it's like going to the moon.
2: Yeah, going to the moon, you know, you're to fight against these very famous people. And I think that's what it is, but I honestly don't know.
1: No, I think that's a fantastic interpretation. And I mean, I think you're onto something there. Two things. One, the question that your co-author asked you, that was sort of the beginnings of this great book, was it a genocide? So I'm wondering if you can give our listeners a sense of the actual, to the best of our knowledge, and I'm thinking it's probably pretty specific considering the source, to the extent of the devastation wrought by the Sullivan campaign, like the number of villages, and I mean, do we have a good sense of just how truly destructive this was in terms of metrics?
2: Yes. So between the three campaigns, between Van Skuyt, Sullivan Clinton, and Daniel Broadhead, they burned just over 50 villages. I was able to calculate the amount of food that they burned would have fed around 20,000 people.
1: Oh my gosh.
2: We think somewhere in the neighborhood of 10,000 people, you know, were forced to evacuate their homes. And we know at least 2,000 people or so starved to death at Niagara. The winter of 1779-1780 turned out to be the coldest winter in the history of New York State. The harbor in New York City froze. Like, that's how, unbelievable. That's how cold it was.
1: Incredible.
2: So these folks, you know, were pushed out of their homes. Washington and Schuyler had intelligence that the British would not be able to feed them all. You know, they chose to go anyway. So they knew people would start.

0: I have no idea why that's was issued to Van Skyke. I don't know if there was an incident previous under his command. But later, there were speeches at Niagara amongst the Haudenosaunee who did say that those orders were violated, that that women were victims of sexual violence by Van Skyke's forces.
1: Wow. I was unaware that that's an incredible bit of information. I'm curious, during the time, and you mentioned Wyoming and Cherry Valley, and you and I as historians of early America know that, but these massacres are profoundly important for propaganda purposes. I'm wondering the book mentions it, but is the Sullivan Clinton campaign a useful tool for the American army to sort of galvanize support amongst the population? Is it something that gets run in the press of the day?
0: Yeah, the soldiers certainly think of it as revenge for Wyoming. It's very interesting. The latest research about Wyoming is that there was no massacre whatsoever. It was purely a propaganda hit piece that appeared in a New York paper that everyone bought hook, line, and sinker. And then, again, we discussed this in the book. The reason for the massacre at Cherry Valley, you can actually read letters, you know, written to some of the rebel commanders that said, well, you accused us of killing women and children at Wyoming, and we didn't. So, you know, if we're going to get accused of it anyway, we might as well do it.
1: Might as well do it. Yeah, the same tact I took when I was a teenager. So the campaign ends and, of course, then sets the stage for the dispossession by the state of New York. And Schuyler is intimately connected to this as well. You know, and we're not necessarily going to be able to get into the depths of that. But there is there's a treaty in 1788. Now, we jumped ahead quite a bit. I mean, the Five Nations are forced under reservations by the state of New York in 1784. I believe, and this is all done via treaty. The one treaty I'm wondering if you could talk about real quick is the Fort Schuyler Treaty of 1788. What is that sort of a is that a proper sort of capstone, if you will, to Schuyler's involvement in this going all the way back to 10 years prior?
0: Yeah, I think that's a good capstone because it's at Canandaigua. In particular, where the Haudenosaunee agree that the land belonged to New York State, you know, except what was reserved to them.
1: Right.
0: So that becomes the final blow. And, you know, other folk, Lawrence Haltman and all these other guys have written much greater books about the legal disposition after the Sullivan campaign. You can read those. They're fantastic. We actually chose not to go into it whatsoever because it was so well documented
1: in
0: other
1: great.
0: Academic literature. But it's the one thing that made a lot of sense for me afterwards, by the time we got to all this and understood what Schuyler was really doing here, was the attack on the Onondaga. I mean, your readers or your listeners, excuse me, live in the military tract.
1: Yes, we
0: know. If Schuyler hadn't defeated the Onondaga and dispossessed them of that land, then that would have made the military tract impossible.
1: And the military track was absolutely necessary to the outcome of the war.
0: They had to pay their soldiers.
1: They had to pay. Yeah, exactly.
0: Yeah. So he needed that. He needed the Onondaga land. So in terms of that, it's a very unjust addition. You know, not that the Sullivan campaign is just by any stretch, but the Van Skyke campaign is particularly egregious because you attacked an allied power literally to steal their land.
1: No, well said. Now, I've got a few minutes left, and you work for the Parks Department. We are frequent visitors. We have a place up on Seneca Lake. And even as a, you know, 20 years ago, before I had started even going back to college to study this stuff, I remember being struck by the markers that are scattered throughout the Finger Lakes region that had been put up by the state of New York in 1929, and I'm wondering, many of our listeners have probably seen these. They are everywhere. They are, of course, very laudatory and celebratory. And I know you are a part of a revision, I would imagine, by the state. What is the sort of legacy of those markers, and does the state have a plan to either get rid of them or update them? Because, you know, nearly 100 years after they were put in, they are beyond problematic, I would say.
0: They're problematic. Right now, Devin Lander, who is our state historian,

0: who works for the State Education Department, you know, one of our sister agencies. He is working with a coalition of folks, including Andrea Lynn Smith, who wrote a fantastic book about those markers, to talk about how can we counterbalance some of these laudatory narratives. I don't know what that will eventually result in. It may be more markers put up next to the current markers.
1: Okay.
0: If you go to Newtown right now, the Pomeroy Foundation has put up Native Voice markers next to those old, you know, 150-year markers to give a different sense. Most of the markers, you know, if you actually plot them all out, they're not on state land.
1: Oh, you know, interesting.
0: Right. I mean, there are hundreds of these markers.
1: No, there are.
0: You know, so some of them, you know, even if you, it's not just the blue and gold state ed markers, the old markers, there are boulders. There's every place that Clinton or Sullivan stopped along the campaign has a boulder.
1: That's what I was talking about.
0: With a plaque on it. And some of those, you know, the state didn't even pay for, you know, the local municipality would chip in money. If you read Andrea's book, she talks about, you know, some of these organizations like the DAR and those folks putting up these monuments. So, I mean, we don't even know who owns them.
1: Amazing.
0: In many cases, because it's just been lost to history. So I don't, at least not for New York State parks, that wouldn't be our purview to remove any markers unless they were on parkland. And if they were on parkland, what we would probably do would be to add a second sign, a second piece of interpretation.
1: An update
0: to counterbalance that. Although we do have a giant monument at Newtown, which you probably saw
1: if
0: you drove by it as a kid.
1: Yeah, you can't miss it.
0: That one maybe is slightly more problematic.
1: Well, it's a teaching opportunity, my friend. Right? That's sort of what we're doing. I think, to wit, Travis, I am incredibly grateful for your time, for your scholarship. Thank you for coming on and helping to illuminate this still sadly underknown event that is so critical, not only to the history of New York State, but to the history of the United States as we commemorate the 250th anniversary of a Declaration of Independence. Very grateful for your time, sir, and I look forward to seeing you and speaking to you very soon. Be well.
0: Yeah, anytime. Thank you.
1: Thank you. Take care.
2: 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Next up, Shadow Yaddo, the podcast from the renowned artist retreat in Saratoga Springs. 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
1: The strangers from the internet are standing outside. The strangers from the internet have come from far and wide.

0: Hello, and welcome back to Shadow Yaddo. I'm Elena Richardson. I feel I have to begin with a confession. A big, bad, shocking revelation for some of you, perhaps. Okay, here goes. I can't stand Bob Dylan's voice. Yeah, even though I happen to live in his former house in Harlem, I saged it when we moved in. And my idea of hell is a Fish concert or any other event where an aging boy band jams endlessly. My way into music is through words and a voice that breaks my heart. I like storytellers. And when I was in my mid-teens, my world was blown open by one of the finest conjurers of contemporary female life, Joni Mitchell. The seminal album for me was Blue, which came out in 1971. I wouldn't have understood it then, but by 1978, I hung on her every word. She moved in a glamorous lyrical world, on plains and beach towns, charming rogues came and went. But beneath the sophistication, there was usually pain. Her own life allowed her to connect with the rest of us. When she was 9, she contracted polio. It left her with a weakened left hand, and so she came up with unique guitar tunings to compensate. She'd had a daughter as a young, unmarried woman, putting the child up for adoption. She knew what it's like to have scars on the soul. And as her fame and musical style evolved, her activism expanded, while the challenges continued. Lost love, a brain aneurysm in 2015, endless petty slights from guys in the biz. It was always, for me, as if her pain gave the rest of us, gave me, permission to feel. It was subversive and also reassuring that there was still beauty. We'd survive. Today, we'll be diving into this layered, luminous world of Joni Mitchell, rich with wanderlust, wild love, and exquisite complexity. Guiding us are two extraordinary Yaddo artists who've both explored in their own work a personal connection to Joni. We'll hear from John Kelly, a pioneering figure in performance art whose career spans 4 decades. Known for his genre-defying work that blends theater, dance, visual art, and music, Kelly has long paid homage to Mitchell through his acclaimed performances. His work often blurs boundaries between art forms, genders, and identities, offering space for fluidity, reinvention, and emotional intensity. He's joined by Paul Lisicki, the award-winning author of 7 books, including his latest, Song So Wild and Blue, which traces the emotional and cultural resonance of Mitchell's music through a deeply personal and critical lens. Paul Lisicki's writing is celebrated for its lyricism, vulnerability, and sharp insight into relationships, community, and queer experience. Together, they'll dive into Mitchell's complex legacy, her fusion of words and melody, her eroticism and edge, her disruptive genius and refusal to conform. This is a conversation about art and commerce, love and remorse, optimism and heartbreak. It's about what it means to build a life outside the rules and why Joni Mitchell speaks so powerfully to so many of us. Have a listen.
1: When did you first listen to Joni, John? When did you discover her?
2: Growing up in Jersey City, I had 2 older sisters, and they were listening to Joni Mitchell and Laura Nero and Crosby, Stills, Nash & Young, and it was just like an epiphany. In my basement, I put her on, and I'd never heard like her early piano works, like For Free and Rainy Nighthouse. I'd never been exposed to classical music, so that to me felt like this beautiful lyricism in the music, especially with the piano, but then also, and more profoundly, the words, ideas of wanderlust and possibility and love and remorse, all those things just spoke to me. And as a young man in Jersey City, certainly there were no men that were giving me permission to explore emotion and possibility. So these things were coming from Joni, a woman, but also a huge soul, you know?
1: Yes. Yeah. Yeah. I first heard her in elementary school. My elementary school music teacher taught us Both Sides Now, which is probably not a representative Joni song, if such a thing could be true. But I think what drew me to it was that it wasn't a song that was emotionally simplistic. It seemed as much optimistic as it did heartbroken at every turn. And it threw everything else that we'd been taught into, it made everything else seem simple-minded to me. Like, that song was happy, that song was sad. So that's the first time I heard her work. And it wasn't until I was in high school. I had heard Court and Spark on the radio and was impressed by that work. But for some reason, I must have run across Hejira in the record store and thought it was time to get to know her work. And I didn't get it at first. I thought it sounded too austere. I expected more orchestral complexity. What, you know, all of the tones and colors she'd used in the previous two albums. And then something happened, maybe on the fifth listen, that fusion of words and clarity. And I've been listening to that music ever since.

0: patience.
1: What's your favorite album or cluster of songs? I'm sure that's a changing list.
2: Yeah, well, early on, the albums that I had access to in my basement in Jersey City were Ladies of the Canyon and Blue. But then later on, Hajira. And then and the first album, Song to a Seagull, which I loved.
1: Yeah, it's beautiful.
2: It's a different voice as well. She's more soprano-y, it's a quicker vibrato. But the songs are fully arrived, and thank God that David Crosby produced that album and just let her do her thing and kept everyone else out of the way.
1: Right, right, right. I've heard a couple of demos from that album that didn't make it into the archives, and they're really orchestrated and meant to sound like the pop music of the day. Ugh. And oh, it's terrible.
2: Oh,
1: yeah.
2: Yeah. Didn't John Lennon say, if you want to hit, just put some fiddles on it?
1: Right, right. Which really seemed to bother her.
2: Yeah. But also to come back to the way that she straddled the fence between commerce and art was like literally she did it, you know, in the song, You Turn Me On. Well, okay, David Geffen, I'll write you a hit. You Turn Me On, I'm a radio, literally about the... And the DJs loved it, supposedly, right?
1: I guess so. I guess that's her first... Is that her first hit? Other than, I mean, there are other songs that, I mean, Judy Collins obviously did Both Sides Now, but I wonder if that's her first hit on her own.
2: I think her first impulse toward trying to make a hit, from my perception, might be Night in the City.
1: Yeah, yeah, that makes sense. That's the song I heard that had the sweetening, and it wasn't good.
2: It's a song I love to hate. But when I was doing the Joni Mitchell show, I was always saying, God, I need some up-tempo tunes in here. You know, and that was one which I include for an occasional up-tempo tune. And ironically, the songs from Court and Spark, like Help Me and Free Man in Paris, which were both probably two of her biggest hits, they're also two of the hardest songs for me to sing because at that point her voice was coming a bit lower. It was still pretty high, but the register break in a man's voice is different from where it is in a woman's voice, so I was having to navigate, and the entire song is going through the register break on both of those songs.

0: thrilled me about your performances was that you were using the open tunings at a time when I think it was assumed that Joni's songs couldn't be covered. In order to perform them, you would have to somehow minimize them or take away their complexity. And you retuned your guitar, and it was completely thrilling because it felt like you had settled into the music and knew all of its nuances much more than anyone else at the time. I remember the first time I saw you in Provincetown, and I was ecstatic. Like, I thought, now this is someone who listens and cares about the music and experiences it in a full-bodied, expansive way.
1: Well, thank you, Paul. I think what that was really about way back was getting access to actually what the tunings were, you know? And I think the JoniMitchell.com webpage, which was began by a guy named Wally Breese. He's the one that gave me access to a lot of that material, getting access to what the open tunings were and then how to navigate them. And really then essentially doing guitar covers of her actual guitar structure and then replicating the busy right hand, which really, that's how she turned the guitar into an orchestra. That was a really sweet challenge to embrace. And it gave it a gravitas and an authenticity, which, as you said, it felt new, you know?
0: It felt like your achievement did so much to open up the experience of that music to other people who wanted to cover it and interpret it, because it didn't feel like people were doing enough before your work.

0: Skim the ground.
1: To bring back to your book, are you on a book tour, or will you be going on a book tour?
2: I've been on a book tour since the 25th of February, and the beginning weeks were very concentrated. And now I'm going to Iowa City on Monday, and then something outside of Philadelphia on Friday. And so there are dates through, I guess, November, but there's much more space in between the dates, which is, I think, both good and bad, because I think when you're, I'm sure you know what this feels like, when you're doing night after night, it just, you go into character or performance mode and you feel this kind of needle-like alertness. And when there are days after an event, I spend much more time recovering than I think I should. It feels more tiring when there are spaces in between events. Was there a point where you stopped listening as much?
1: Yeah, dog eat dog, maybe.
2: That was hard to hear at the time. Like, I listen to it much more now than I did back in the day, because I feel like there might be something there that I had missed over time. But it will be interesting to hear the demos. I assume they'll be on the next archive coming out this fall. Are you a Wild Things Run Fast fan?
1: Not yet. Not yet. After this conversation, I'll give it a listen. And I was performing her work for so long, and I just had to leave it. You know, the gig for me, the fact that I was doing it in drag became such an albatross, because I got so sick of journalists talking about the drag and then maybe eventually talking about the music and using titles like Phony Joni, Kelly's Girl, Kelly's Joni, Not a Drag. I mean, Phony Joni. It was just like, you know what? I don't know, I got a bit OD'd on the drag aspect. And for me, that was the afterthought. You know, I first did it at the first Wigstockville in the East Village in 84, and it's a quote-unquote drag fest. And at that point, drag was more Dada, it was rock and roll, it was punk. And I thought the idea, I'd always been wanting to sing her music, and this was the chance to do it and sing the song Woodstock as Wigstock. And I said, well, can I show up looking like her? I was like, sure, I'll put on a long thing and a blonde wig with bangs and no makeup. And that's the kind of visual embodiment to the audio embodiment. But I did, after so many years of being so utterly in her music, I had to kind of step back for a bit, you know?

0: as my gut is ripped. But sort of soul can understand.
1: Ask you about, like, the, you know, as gay men, finding refuge in the road of her work. I know there's a huge audience for gay and queer people for her work, and I guess I know our sense why, but do you have any thoughts on that?
2: Yeah, it's hard to talk about it without resorting to generalities or cliches. I think what's fascinating is that her music seems to touch the whole LGBTQ spectrum. It's not just gay men. Lesbians seem to love her work as much. Trans people I know seem to love the work. I feel like she has built an alternate life, related but different tools, which I think makes sense when you think about what it is to develop a self as a queer person. It could be something to do with her interrogation of her distrust of categories, her interest in crossing borders. Lots of energy comes from hybridizing. So I think all of that might have something to do with why we're drawn to the work. You know, we can point to specific songs that inhabit that androgyny, but those are just some vague and general thoughts I've had. I feel like there needs to be the seminal queer reading of Joni's work, and I'm not sure if that book is out there yet. I tried to start, but there's a lot to say. What do you think?
1: I mean, yeah, I think all you said, absolutely. And also as a woman voicing the skirmish between men and women, you know, the heterosexual skirmish. But it's funny, I was thinking about why are powerful women often vilified? Like, I was thinking in terms of singers like Maria Callas, Barbara Streisand, Joni Mitchell. The press can wind up glomming on them, but they wouldn't do the same thing with Enrico Caruso or Frank Sinatra or Bob Dylan, you know? And what is that? And is that in there? And also, you know, she wanted to hang out with the boys and she wasn't always allowed to. Like when they all went up perform at Wigstock and Dave Geffen wouldn't let her go because she had to do the taping of the Dick Cavett show the next day. But all the boys went. And then, in fact, the boys went and came back and were on the taping as well.
2: Exactly. Exactly.
1: So what's that about? Why let the boys go and not her, you know?
2: Right, right. Yeah, I think there's something disruptive and challenging and subversive about the energy at the center of the songs. You know, she wants to be part of the boys' club, but at the same time, she's speaking against patriarchy and set rules.
1: You know, I'm glad you said that, because in the boys' club, I meant she just likes hanging out with the boys, but I'm glad you brought it to that point.
2: You know, and I think her work, there's an eroticism in that work, a respect for the erotic life that's not always direct, but you can feel it from song to song that might speak to us as well.
1: Oh, yeah. I mean, the boom boom pachyderm.
2: Right? That's perfect.

0: Yeah, I wonder if she could have foreseen what was coming, you know, not just once, but a couple of times, just in terms of her reemergence. And if she only could have seen like the huge appreciation or foreseen the huge appreciation of this moment.
1: Yeah. You know, it's so funny when I first met her, you know, she had heard about my show where I'm singing her music and all that. And she finally came to see it at Fez, which was on Lafayette Street. And she had performed there the previous year. You know, she came to the show and it was great. And then the night after, I went to her birthday party at a little Italian restaurant in the West Village called Tanti Bacci.
0: I remember that place. I didn't know that. I loved that place.
1: Yeah, it was downstairs, this tiny room. It was Liz Rosenberg, who was Madonna's publicist, Chaka Khan and her sister, Paul Starr, who was Joni's makeup man, her A&R person from Reprise, maybe, and then me and my friend Hebe. And when we were leaving, and there were bottles of tequila and Patron tequila and cranberry juice on the tables. Maybe she was cleansing her kidneys or something. but then when we left, we were waiting for her car, and I turned to her and said, "Do you realize how much people love you?" And she kind of turned to me and said, "Mm-hmm." You know, like, mm-hmm, you know, yeah.

0: Joni is so much against resolution, as you know. You know, the cord has to be open and it has to have some suspension in it.
1: Well, we're both talking about something that exists as an ephemeral thing and also a tangible thing, like recordings. When you experience them, they're in the air, the ether, but they're replicable. Whereas live performance, you know, that's one thing, but books live on, and responses to other artists' work, if it's a performance, it disappears, but if it's a book, it lives on. So in a way, we're dealing with the same reality, but yours hangs around and mine has already disappeared.
0: Do you think of like a YouTube recording of your work as being ephemeral? The web disappears, I guess. Probably all books disappear. but yeah, I guess it's just a degree of like, yeah, how long does something stay around?
1: Yeah, I mean, you know, sure, the videotapes can be a good document of a moment. I think artists that make stuff that is tangible are lucky because it winds up being an advocate for them. You know, when I'm not doing visual art, mainly performance, it all goes away, and what's left can be okay, but it really is about this addiction to the moment and the heightened moment where you have to really utterly show up with people watching you. You know?
0: Yeah. And you never know what people are going to record on their cameras, which might, you know, be poorly lit or not framed so well and not like what you want. Yeah, not what you want seen. I just saw a picture of myself that from last week that a filter had been applied to, and I went, oh, I can't stand this. This was a nice photo and now it's washed out and it, oh. So, yeah, that is, yeah, the book is, it feels more finite in its design.
1: Yeah, I don't know if that was a good wind-up. Should we try for something else?

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We thank Paul and John for joining us for this wonderful conversation. 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Big thanks as well to our sound designer and engineer, Jean-Pierre Williams-Burpee, and of course to the artists whose music we featured in today's episode. That's Joni Mitchell for Song of Seagull, The Blue Motel, Hijira, and The Dawn Treader, and John Kelly for The Escape Artist from his album Beauty Kills Me. Shadow Yaddo is delighted to be airing on WCNY Community FM, serving Central New York, Syracuse, and parts of Canada, along with being on your favorite podcast platforms. Special thanks to the amazing Yaddo artist Molly Haskell for her support of Shadow and for underwriting our Yaddo Reads Lending Library, which offers books by Yaddo authors for children and young adults. We'll be back soon with more from Shadow Yaddo. I hope you'll have a few moments to let Joni's songs run through your mind. It's good for you. No, really. As the multi-talented David Cale sings, all the smart girls, all the smart girls, all the smart girls, listen to Joni Mitchell. Take care.

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0: Live from NPR News in Washington, I'm Janine Herbst. The Treasury Department is placing a new round of sanctions on 10 people and companies accused of helping Iran develop drones and ballistic missiles. NPR's Jennifer Pack reports many are in China and Hong Kong.
1: The U.S. Treasury accuses one Chinese individual and seven companies from China and Hong Kong of helping Iran to secure weapons and supplies for its drones and missiles. This comes days before President Trump plans to meet his Chinese counterpart Xi Jinping in Beijing. The leaders have a lot to discuss, but the Iran war might overshadow the meeting. China buys most of Iran's oil. The U.S. is trying to sever this economic lifeline for Iran. It has also sanctioned small private refineries in China that purchase Iranian oil. But Beijing has ordered its companies to disregard those U.S. sanctions. Jennifer Pack, NPR News, Shanghai.
0: Tennessee this week became the first southern state to adopt a new congressional map as a result of the Supreme Court decision limiting the use of race when redrawing districts. That's drawn protests. And Virginia's Supreme Court knocked down a plan over a procedural error that could have given Democrats an edge. And Piers Don Gagne has more on what's at stake for voters.
2: People still vote to express their level of dissatisfaction or satisfaction with elected officials. They'll vote their pocketbook, gas prices, health care, an unpopular war, pick the issue. But if at the end of the day one party's been able to redraw maps in their favor, then that can act as a buffer on the kind of disapproval we're seeing now in, say, that new NPR PBS Marist poll, which puts the president's disapproval at a record low number.
0: And Piers Don Gagne reporting. The cruise ship at the center of the hantavirus outbreak is expected to dock in the Canary Islands tomorrow, where the remaining passengers will disembark and return to their countries for monitoring. Experts stress the virus isn't spreading like COVID-19, but some public health experts warn the U.S. may not be fully prepared if cases grow. And Piers Windsor-Johnston reports.
3: Public health experts say the hantavirus is not spreading in the same way COVID-19 does. Dr. Seema Yasmin is an epidemiologist and professor at Stanford University. 6 years after the pandemic, she says Americans still have legitimate fears about new outbreaks.
4: I'm not going to gaslight anyone into thinking that they are foolish for being scared because of the world we're living in, and especially the fact that the U.S. now does not have a seat at the table when it comes to global health.
3: Yasmin says years of political division, misinformation, and declining trust in public health agencies have left the U.S. vulnerable.
0: And Piers Windsor-Johnston reporting. 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Climate experts say most of the U.S. is experiencing drought conditions, and that could spark an intense summer wildfire season, especially in the western states. NPR's Lauren Sommer reports, under the Trump administration, wildfire prevention work has fallen behind.
5: Many U.S. forests are overgrown with vegetation, which puts them at risk of extreme wildfires that kill trees and spread into communities. So the Forest Service does work every year to reduce that risk. They often set controlled burns during the cool season, which clears out the underbrush. In 2025, the Trump administration burned only about half the area that was burned in recent years. In a statement, the Forest Service says that's because staff was occupied fighting wildfires last year. But some wildfire experts say the work slowed down after the Trump administration tried to shrink the agency last year, leading to the loss of thousands of employees. Lauren Sommer, NPR News.
0: The post office's finances are still struggling as the agency reports a net loss for the fifth quarter in a row. USPS officials say the Postal Service is just months away from running out of money. It relies on stamps and service fees, not taxpayer dollars, to deliver mail 6 days a week all around the country. But people don't send that much mail anymore, and the post office reported a net loss of $2 billion just in the second quarter. The post office has already cut workers, stopped payments to its pension plans, and also raised shipping prices. I'm Janine Herbst, and you're listening to NPR News from Washington.
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7: Hi, how you doing? We hope things are going well for you and yours. We hope the music makes things even better. Here's bassist Kyle Eastwood from his recording Cinematic and the Windmills of Your Mind.

The great song by Michel Legrand with lyrics by Alan and Marilyn Bergman, The Windmills of Your Mind. In this case, Le Moulin de Mon Coeur, Camille Bertol, the singer, with Kyle Eastwood and his quintet, Kyle on bass, Quentin Collins on trumpet, Brandon Allen on sax, Andrew McCormick on piano, and Chris Higginbottom on drums. It's from Kyle's CD called Cinematic, and he writes this album is dedicated to his second great passion, movies. Well, that stands to reason, his father being Clint Eastwood. Then he says, my first passion is, of course, music. And he thought it would be fun to revisit and reinterpret some of his favorite themes and melodies and music from some of his favorite motion pictures. And he did so very well, I might add. You're listening to Jazz with Dave Schwann. Here is the late, great McCoy Tyner with Parisina.

From a recording in 1968, the late, great McCoy Tyner, joined by some formidable players here. That was Woody Shaw on trumpet, Gary Bartz on alto, Wayne Shorter on tenor, and on bass, Herbie Lewis with Freddie Waits on drums with the McCoy Tyner's tune, Parisina. We took it from a compilation CD called The Definitive McCoy Tyner, music from the late, great McCoy Tyner. And you're listening to the great American music we call jazz. Dave Schwann here. Thanks again for joining us. Here's Hendrik Merkens and Bill Cunliffe.

Hendrik Merkens and Bill Cunliffe with Hendrik's tune Afternoon. That's from their recording Cabin in the Sky. Of course, Hendrik on harmonica and Bill Cunliffe on piano. Bill also doing the string arrangements for the tune. You're listening to Jazz with Dave Schwann. And coming up, two tenor sax players interpreting the music of Billy Strayhorn. Stay tuned.

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0: Two Things by Billy Strayhorn. Up next, the gentleman described as Duke Ellington's alter ego, but he was a great composer in his own right. First, Joe Henderson from his recording Lush Life, the music of Billy Strayhorn, a beautiful, beautiful tribute to Billy's music. On this recording, Joe is joined by Wynton Marsalis on trumpet, Stephen Scott on piano, and Christian McBride on bass. And in this cut, we're going to hear from none of those players, only from drummer Gregory Hutchinson and Joe. Here is a tune you will recognize.

Joe Henderson with Take the A Train. Driving that train rhythmically, Gregory Hutchinson on drums. What great brushwork from Gregory. And that is from the album Lush Life, the music of Billy Strayhorn. As we mentioned before, we played the cut along with Joe and Gregory. Wynton Marsalis appears on trumpet on this recording, Stephen Scott on piano, and Christian McBride on bass, all paying great tribute to the great Billy Strayhorn. You're listening to Jazz with Dave Schwann, another great Billy Strayhorn tune. This from Bob Shepard, tenor sax player, along with John Beasley on piano, Jasper Somson on bass, and Kendrick Scott on drums, with A Flower is a Lovesome Thing.

Bob Shepherd's arrangement of A Flower is a Lovesome Thing, music of Billy Strayhorn, of course. That's from Bob's recording The Fine Line, with Bob on tenor, John Beasley the pianist, Jasper Sumson on bass, and Kendrick Scott on drums. Here is Joey Alexander.

Joey Alexander with his music. It's called The Light, and it's from his recording Warna, W-A-R-N-A. Joey at the piano, along with Ann Drummond on flute, Larry Grenadier on bass. And by the way, Kendrick Scott, who we heard with Bob Shepard a few moments ago, also joins Joey Alexander and friends on Warna. You're listening to Jazz with Dave Schwann. Once again, our thanks for listening and for your support of this great music. We do hope things are going very well for you and yours. Here's a group of good friends: Gary Burton, Chick Corea, Pat Metheny, Roy Haynes, and Dave Holland on bass. They all came together for a great recording called Like Minds. And here is something by Pat Metheny, Elucidation.

Pat Metheny's Elucidation from the album Like Minds, and that was Pat on guitar. On vibes, Gary Burton, piano, Chick Corea, Roy Haynes on drums, and Dave Holland on bass. This is a terrific recording. Not only is there music by Pat Metheny on here, some things by Chick Corea, also Gary Burton, and even George Gershwin. Like Minds, a great recording. We thank you so much for joining us this hour and hope you enjoyed all the great American music we call jazz. Dave Schwann finishing up with the Dave Rudolph Quintet from their recording Resonance and Atonement.

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0: Live from NPR News in Washington, I'm Janine Herbst. The U.S.-Israeli war in Iran is now in its third month, and though there's a ceasefire in effect, Iran continues to block the Strait of Hormuz, and the U.S. is blocking Iranian ports. Both countries have exchanged fire in recent days. This as Iran's Revolutionary Guard today warned that any attack on an Iranian oil tanker or commercial vessels would be met with a heavy assault on a U.S. base in the region. Meanwhile, Iran has been reviewing a U.S. peace plan, but as Mirzad Barujerdi with Missouri University of Science and Technology says, it's not clear an agreement will be reached anytime soon.
1: The law of unintended consequences has taken hold. The war has basically produced a more radical and increasingly confident leadership in Iran that believes it can outlast U.S. political will while sustaining domestic repression to suppress internal resistance.
0: Speaking there on NPR's Weekend Edition. Israeli settlers in the occupied West Bank have forced a Palestinian family to dig up the body of their deceased elderly father from a grave just hours after he was buried. NPR's Ruth Sherlock has more.
2: The cemetery where the Assassa family has buried their dead for generations south of Jenin in the occupied West Bank now lies only some 300 meters from an Israeli settlement that was re-established there last year. Palestinians now have to obtain Israeli permits to bury their dead there. The Assassa family did this to lay to rest their elderly father, Hussein, on Friday. But only hours later, settlers forced the family to exhume Hussein's body, claiming the grave was too close to the settlement. The Israeli military did not immediately respond to NPR's request for comment, but told Israeli media that it had intervened after friction between Palestinians and Israeli civilians, and said the incident was under review. Ruth Sherlock, NPR News, Tel Aviv.
0: Voters in Louisiana weighed in this week on proposed congressional maps as the state considers redistricting changes ahead of the midterms. Brooke Thorington of member station WRKF reports the effort's part of a broader Republican push across the Deep South.
3: Amid chanting and protest in the halls of the Capitol, Democratic Representative Denise Marcel urged committee members not to vote along party lines, but to pass a map that's representative of the state and includes two majority black congressional districts.
4: Let's just call it what it is. It is pure racism to want all white representation in Congress.
3: Lawmakers are expected to vote on maps that include one with all Republican districts, a map with one black majority district, and another with two black majority districts. For NPR News, I'm Brooke Thorington in Baton Rouge.
0: And you're listening to NPR News from Washington. At Denver International Airport, a packed Frontier Airlines flight was aborted just before takeoff last night after the plane struck a pedestrian, sparking a fire on board. NPR's Emmy Held reports officials say the person was trespassing.
5: Just 2 minutes after an unidentified person jumped a perimeter fence and walked across the runway, a departing flight hit and killed them, Denver Airport said in a statement. 224 passengers and 7 crew were about to take off for L.A.
6: We're stopping on the runway. We just hit somebody. We have an engine fire.
5: That audio from ATC.com.
7: We've got smoke in the aircraft. We're going to evacuate on the runway.
5: Passengers got out on slides. Five people were hospitalized with minor injuries. The FAA says hundreds of runway incursions, including those with other planes and vehicles, happen every year. It's worked to reduce them with enhanced lighting and signage at airports, including at Denver. Amy Held, NPR News.
0: The Atlanta Braves says former manager and Hall of Famer Bobby Cox has died. He was 84 years old. Cox managed the team to prominence during the 1990s and led them to their first championship in 1995. He took them to 14 consecutive division titles, including 5 National League pennants and the 1995 World Series title. He retired in 2010 and suffered a stroke in 2019. Before that, Cox led the Blue Jays for 4 years, including its first division title in 1985. And earlier, he spent 2 seasons playing with the New York Yankees. I'm Janine Herbst, NPR News.
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9: As always, it's a pleasure to have you with us. If you're new to jazz, we especially welcome you and thank you for coming along for the ride. You have quite a bit to experience and listen to and enjoy. Here's drummer Steve Fittick from his recording Battle Lines and Sir John.

That's drummer Steve Fiddick from his recording Battle Lines and the tune called Sir John. We also heard from Joe Mandarelli on trumpet, Xavier Perez on tenor, Peter Zach piano, and Michael Karn on bass. Steve Fiddick out front on drums. You're listening to Jazz with Dave Schwann. Let's go to Kalamazoo, Michigan, to the Union Cabaret for the organ group known as Organissimo. Here is Daddy James.

Organissimo at the Union Cabaret in Kalamazoo, Michigan, and a tune called Daddy James. On keyboards, Jim Alfredson, Lawrence Barris on guitar, and Randy Marsh on drums. That is from their recording called Live at the Speakeasy, because a number of the cuts were recorded at the Speakeasy Lounge in Grand Rapids. But they put those recordings together with those made at the Union Cabaret and came up with the current CD, Organissimo, Live at the Speakeasy. 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Stay tuned for that.

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1: If you enjoyed Organissimo a few moments ago, you will enjoy this from Charles Erland, Stella by Starlight.

And there you have the Mighty Burner, Charles Erland. From his recording Cooking with the Mighty Burner and Stella by Starlight. That was James Rotunda on trumpet with Eric Alexander on sax, Melvin Sparks on guitar, and Bobby Durham on drums. A great quintet, along with the late Charles Erland. Indeed, Cooking with the Mighty Burner. You're listening to Jazz with Dave Schwann, and we are about to shift gears in a very big way with the Adam Glasser Trio and music inspired by Igor Stravinsky. If you're at all familiar with Stravinsky's ballet The Rite of Spring, especially the final section known as the Sacrificial Dance or the Danse Sacrale, you know this is a mind-boggling, very, very exciting piece of music from start to finish. Well, this piece, called Sacrificial Rumba, was inspired by the final section, the Sacrificial Dance from The Rite of Spring. Adam Glasser is at the piano. He also conceived this idea. Pete Coco on bass, Chris Smith on drums, from their recording Wide Awake. Get ready for this. The Sacrificial Rumba.

Not only does that want to make you get up and dance, it also makes me want to get out a recording of The Rite of Spring by Igor Stravinsky. That music was inspired by Stravinsky's ballet, The Rite of Spring. It's called Sacrificial Rumba. It's from the Adam Glasser Trio. Adam at the piano, he also arranged the piece. Pete Coco on bass, Chris Smith on drums from their recording, Wide Awake. That will make you wide awake. That is really exciting stuff. You're listening to Jazz with Dave Schwann, and up next, vibraphonist Joe Locke from his recording Moment to Moment, taking it down now quite a bit, with Billy Childs on piano, Eddie Gomez, the bassist, Gene Jackson on drums, Joe on vibes, for the music of Henry Mancini, Dreamsville.

vibraphonist Joe Locke and his quartet, with Dreamsville from the recording Moment to Moment, the music of Henry Mancini. Joe on vibes, Billy Childs on piano, with Eddie Gomez on bass, and Gene Jackson on drums. Thank you so much for joining us. You're listening to the great American music we call jazz. Dave Schwann here with the Dave Robbins Sextet from their recording Joan of Arc, and a tune that Dave says is dedicated to the philanthropists who pay for and organize all of the events, concerts, tours, and education that all of us enjoy. He calls it upper management.

drummer Dave Robbins and his sextet with his tune Upper Management. A basic blues, actually, but quite straight ahead. Dave on drums, Steve Holley on bass, Chris Gestrin piano, Mike Allen on tenor, Brad Turner on trumpet, and Rod Murray on trombone from the CD Joan of Arc. We thank you so much for joining us this hour and hope you enjoyed all the great American music we call jazz. Dave Schwann finishing up with trumpeter Carl Saunders from his recording Jazz Trumpet and Joe Henderson's Recordame.

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0: Live from NPR News in Washington, I'm Janine Herbst. Israel continues carrying out attacks aimed at Hezbollah targets despite a ceasefire. The strikes have killed a number of civilians. NPR's Jane Arraf reports the State Department says representatives from Israel and Lebanon will meet in Washington next week for 2 days of talks focused on long-term peace and security agreements.
1: The Israeli military says it targeted a Hezbollah weapons depot in the village of Tura in South Lebanon. It says it took care to minimize civilian casualties, but those known killed in the attack were three women, an elderly disabled man, and a girl who were at home when the airstrike hit their three-story building. Israel did not provide proof of the weapons depot claim. It has intensified attacks lately ahead of talks expected in Washington next week with Lebanon. The militant group Hezbollah has responded to the Israeli attacks with strikes on Israeli military targets. Jane Arraf, NPR News, Beirut.
0: Tennessee this week became the first southern state to adopt a new congressional map as a result of the Supreme Court decision limiting the use of race when redrawing districts. That's drawn protests. And Virginia Supreme Court knocked down a plan over a procedural error that could have given Democrats an edge. NPR's Don Gagne has more on what's at stake for voters.